0: what an opening, Dan.
1: Yeah, Joe Jackson. So, what wave? New wave. Power poppers. Just rock and roll. You know, at the time when this music came out, it was just like accessible rock and roll from all the arena bands and stuff that we were listening to. It was kind of post-punk and a really special time in music. And this music was special for us because this is when we were dating, man.
0: That's right. A lot of good memories there.
1: Yeah, in fact, our second date was to Devo.
0: Remember that?
1: They had those flower pots on their heads.
0: That was fun. You're listening to the Downbeat Music Show. I'm your host, Dina Pavlis, and our other host is...
1: Dan Pavlis, yeah.
0: And Dan puts all the music together, and he's done a great job today, so should we jump right in?
1: Let's jump right in.

0: Hey, welcome back to the Downbeat Music Show. That was pretty fun, wasn't it?
1: Yeah, I'm really enjoying this show. What great memories this is bringing up for me, Dan. Thanks for putting this together.
0: Yeah. As we were listening to this, I was thinking there's so many flavors in this genre of music. About half the bands in this show are English and Australian, and the other half are American. It was a really fun time. It was really accessible music. The songs, they were catchy. They're pretty well written. And you really had to know your instrument, too. So there was quality there. And it made it a really good time to be a musician and to be working. I was playing a lot back then.
1: Let's get back to the music.
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1: This has been such a fun show, Dan. I have really enjoyed all of the songs that you put together, brought back so many fun memories of our dating time and our teen years. And we have one more really fun song coming up, one of my favorites.
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1: 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And we'd like to thank you for tuning in, and thanks to all of the community radio stations for airing the Downbeat Music Show, including WHBW from beautiful Harpswell, Maine, KHOI, the heart of Iowa, 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
0: The Icicle Works doing their song Birds Fly, Whisper to a Scream.
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5: Yeah, this is Earl Chinna Smith. Tune in to Trenta Scaville, Brian Tomsic. You don't know. And the selector, original.

opening up the show with some music from the Summer Tears on this fine summer evening. Of course, their cover of the old song, Stay. I was thinking, that song is, you know, it's a pretty sparse version of it lyrically, but then when you think about the original was pretty sparse lyrically as well. It was all about the feeling. And that's what it's all about here on The Train to Scottville. I'm your host, Brian Tomczyk, here to bring you more musical gems from Jamaica in the 1960s and 70s. Roland Alfonso in the background, gonna take us in.

Some work from the mighty Val Bennett. Taking us into our first break tonight on the train to Scottville. Judgment Warrant, the name of this one. Great sounds before that from Derek Morgan with Horse Dead, Cow Fat. The Great Slickers did Mother Mati. We heard the Tenors with Hopeful Village, Gay Lads. Early tune from them from 1964, What Is Wrong? Raymond Harper did Safari. Roland Alfonso did Peace and Love while we were talking at the beginning of the show. And we open the show up tonight with Summer Tears Doing Stay. Keeping the groove going, we're going to roll into some DJs in this second set. And we're going to finish out the show later tonight with some great stuff produced by the Great 90. Lots of great music coming your way, as usual, on the train to Scottville.

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0: I want to play some name Scarab. 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
1: What?
0: Cha, I think called what? What Stocks and Superfly.
1: You're a man, you race. You want to see this one with your Melinda. 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And her name is Melinda. I'm black. With a big flame, now I'm the Karachi King. 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

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Frankie J, quench your musical thirst. 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Yeah. So I take her to this spot, you know. This cat said, I saw this cat came up to me with his hands stuck in his pocket like he'd be coming up with something real big. So he said, man, tank, I could kick your tail. So I said to him, man, if you think you could kick my tail, they're gonna call you peg leg for the rest of your life.

I don't get back my woman, you're gonna really find out how mad I am. And I tell you about the girl called Melinda. She was so warm and tender, like Eve, Salome, Florence, Nightingale, and Cleopatra.

What a great way to finish that set out. One of the pioneering records of the dancehall era. Released in 1979, Papa Michigan and General Smiley on Studio One, the Rub-A-Dub style album, which is just phenomenal. Blew my mind when that came out. And lots of great instrumentals on the end of them, too. Of course, Eye of Danger, the name of that one on the Danger in Your Eyes rhythm. And as promised, you had some serious DJs in that set. Prince Farai before that, from Under Heavy Manners, an album from the 70s, re-released not that long ago on 17 North Parade. We heard Emmanuel Road from that. Classic sounds from Trinity. Harvest Time, Part 2. Iroy, produced by Derek Harriott and Melinda. I love when he talks about movies in his tunes. Charlie Ace came before that. Love that tune as well. Ontario's version. And Seth started out with Cat Campbell doing By the River, Brown Sugar. You're on the train to Scaville. More great music coming up, as promised. Some music produced by the great 90, The Observer. We're going to start out with one last DJ cut from Big Ute. And then get a little deeper. You're going to love this.

This is going to be a tight one at the end. So I'm going to tell you real quick what we heard, and I might be talking over some vocals. Of course, Andy is who we hear now. Coming up, some DJ sounds from Rankin Bukkaz. Produced by 90 the Observer. Them Never Tell I. 90 himself with Hey Lai. We heard Clint Eastwood with Gate Numba, which is the DJ version of Cornell Campbell's I Heart Is Clean. Big Youth opened the set up with a song taken off on 90's Blood and Fire, Firebone. Train to Scaville, Brian Tomczyk on the way out. I'll see you next time.

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Welcome back to the second half of the Radio Free Blues Show. This is your host, Larry Becker. We're going to start off doing two songs from the album Mostly Blues by Lionel Hampton. And then we're going to shift over to some Chicago blues from the album Chess Blues. It was issued by Chess MCA in 1992. It's a 4-CD set, a 5-star album. But before we get started with that, let's listen to Walking Uptown and Mostly Blues from the Lionel Hampton album, Mostly Blues, released in 1989 on the label Musical Heritage Society. Here's Lionel Hampton.

That was Lionel Hampton doing Walking Uptown and Mostly Blues. Let's switch over to some Chess Blues in Chicago. We'll start with Etta James. She's doing Something's Got a Hold on Me. It went up to number 4 on the 1962 Rhythm and Blues charts. In the Chicago blues world, women singers were a rarity, and she was one of the best. This is definitely blues meets gospel. Etta James, Something's Got a Hold on Me,

That was the great Etta James doing Something's Got a Hold on Me. Next is the Big Three Trio. That's Lafayette Leak on piano, Willie Dixon on bass, Clifton James on drums. They're doing a song called Wrinkles.

Sometimes I just think that these blues performers enjoy themselves too much. That was a Big Three trio doing Wrinkles. Lafayette Leak on piano, Willie Dixon on bass, and Clifton James on drums. Next is Sonny Boy Williamson doing Bring It On Home. This is a guy that definitely liked to have fun. It was written by Willie Dixon. It's got Sonny Boy Williamson doing vocals and harmonica, Lafayette Leak or Billy Emerson on organ, Matt Murphy on guitar, Milton Rector on bass, and Al Duncan on drums. It was originally a Checker single. Recorded January 11th, 1963. Sonny Boy Williamson, that's Alec Miller, Sonny Boy Williamson II, that is, doing Bring It On Home.

That was Sonny Boy Williamson II doing Bring It On Home. Next is Walter Shaky Horton. That's Big Walter. He's doing a song called Good Moanin' Blues. Not Good Morning Blues, but Good Moanin' Blues. It was written by Willie Dixon. It's got Walter Horton on harmonica. Willie Dixon, he's doing some vocals, or at least some moaning. Bobby Buster on organ, Buddy Guy on guitar, Jack Myers on bass, Willie Smith on drums. It was recorded on January 24th, 1964. Walter Horton doing Good Moanin' Blues.

That was Big Walter Horton doing Good Moaning Blues. Next is Howlin' Wolf doing Killin' Floor. Wolf is accompanying himself, doing vocals and harmonica. Arnold Rogers doing tenor sax. Donald Hankin doing baritone sax. Lafayette Leak on piano. Hubert Sumlin, the great Hubert Sumlin, and the great Buddy Guy on guitars. Andrew McMahon on bass. And Sam Lay on drums. He's quite a fine drummer, too. Here's Howlin' Wolf doing Killin' Floor.

That was Howlin' Wolf doing Killin' Floor. Next is Coco Taylor, another one of the rare women singers, blues singers in Chicago. She's doing What Kind of Man Is That? Coco Taylor is doing the vocals, Walter Horton on the harmonica, Lafayette Leake on piano, Buddy Guy and Robert Nighthawk doing guitars, Jack Myers doing bass, and Clifton James doing drums. It was a Checkers single. It was recorded June 30th, 1964. Coco Taylor, What Kind of Man Is That? She's a woman with a big voice.

That was Coco Taylor. What kind of man is that? Next is Little Milton. He's doing a song called We're Gonna Make It. It was recorded February 16th, 1965. It's got Little Milton doing vocals and guitar, David Hines on trumpet, an unknown saxophone player, Charles Stepney on piano, Gerald Sims on guitar, Louis Slatterfield on bass, and Maurice White on drums. It was originally a Checkers single. Here's Little Milton. We're Gonna Make It.

Little Milton doesn't get enough playtime. He was really good. That's Little Milton doing We're Gonna Make It. Next is Coco Taylor. She's doing Wang Dang Doodle. It's a song that was written by Willie Dixon. It was originally written by Willie Dixon for Howlin' Wolf, and Howlin' Wolf put the song out. But Coco Taylor, she really nailed it. Coco Taylor is singing. Willie Dixon, he's doing a little vocals. Gene Barge and Donald Hankins, they're doing saxophones. Lafayette Leake is doing piano. Buddy Guy and Johnny Twist Williams are doing guitars. Jack Myers is doing bass. Fred Belo on drums. This was produced by Willie Dixon. Came out on Checker. Wang Dang Doodle.

That was Coco Taylor and Company doing Wang Dang Doodle. Next, we're going to listen to Little Joe Blue. His real name was Joe Valerie. He's doing a song called Dirty Work Going On. It was recorded in Los Angeles on March 22, 1964. The Sidemen aren't going to be familiar to the Chicago scene. They're folks from Los Angeles. Larry Green on guitar, Unknown Saxes and piano, Curtis Tillman on bass, and Chuck Thomas on drums. It was originally recorded for a tiny L.A. label called Movin', but then it was later obtained by and released on Checker. Here's Little Joe Blue doing the vocals on Dirty Work Going On.

That was Little Joe Blue doing Dirty Work Going On. Next is John Lee Hooker doing One Bourbon, One Scotch, and One Beer. It's got John Lee Hooker doing vocals and guitar, Lafayette Leak on piano, Eddie Burns on guitar, an unknown bass and tambourine player, Fred Belo on drums. It was issued on Chess and recorded May 1966. John Lee Hooker, One Bourbon, One Scotch, and One Beer.

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By that time, it was 10:30 then. I looked down the bar at the bartender.

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I said, "Hey, Mr. Bartender, what do you want?"

0: That was John Lee Hooker doing one bourbon, one scotch, and one beer. And this is Larry Becker doing the Radio Free Blues Show. 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Next up is Eddie Guitar Burns. He's doing a song called Jinglin' Baby. He's doing the vocals and guitar. It's got Lafayette Leak on piano, an unknown bass player, but a very well-known drummer, Fred Below. Here's Eddie Burns doing Jinglin' Baby.
1: I got something to tell you, baby.

That was Eddie Guitar Burns doing Jinglin' Baby. Next is Muddy Waters. That's Why I Don't Mind. That's the name of the song, recorded June 22nd, 1966. Muddy Waters doing vocals and guitar. James Cotton doing harmonica. Otis Spann on piano. James Pee Wee Madison and Sam Lawhorn on guitars. Calvin Jones on bass and Willie Smith on drums. Recorded June 22nd, 1966. Muddy Waters, That's Why I Don't Mind.

Taking us out of the show is Hound Dog Taylor doing a song called Sitting Here Alone. It was recorded around September 1967. Hound Dog Taylor is doing vocals and guitar. Walter Horton is doing harmonica. Lafayette Leak on piano. Lee Jackson on bass. Robert Whitehead on drums. Thanks for listening to the show. Catch you next time.

0: 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And thank you for listening to Community Radio. We're here when and where you need us, right around the corner. 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
2: Next on What's the Frequency, Kenneth?
3: He doesn't have much experience within the intelligence community, probably no experience within the community.
2: I'm Paul Fisher.
3: He has experience as a U.S. attorney, and he was an SEC chairman. Those are very different jobs than leading all of the intelligence agencies. But it doesn't solve the Pulte problem.
4: Some things you said to me are stuck in my mind, and though I never have a chance to say.
2: The Senate Intel Committee wasted no time when it set a June 17th confirmation hearing for Trump's new permanent pick for Director of National Intelligence, Jay Clayton. And yes, it's just coincidence that June 17th was the anniversary of the Watergate break-in.
4: A part of me believes in fate, and a part of me thinks.
2: But that's not why Trump abruptly delayed the confirmation.
5: Well, I think in the middle of the night sometime, Donald Trump said that he is not going to allow Clayton to sit for his hearing today. Mm-hmm. So this is again on Donald Trump because he's completely messed up the situation. It's a complete debacle.
2: Trump suddenly demanded that the Senate, among other things, pass his long-stalled voter ID law first, thus foiling the Senate's plan to get Clayton confirmed by the full Senate in time to minimize, even prevent, Trump's pick for acting DNI Bill Pulte from ever taking the post. Pulte has no intel experience, and Trump made it clear he wanted Pulte to find election fraud and fire lots of intel employees, fueling the criticism that Pulte's only qualifications for DNI were loyalist and lackey. By comparison, Clayton is the federal prosecutor in New York and former SEC chair, who has some experience with national security matters, and the ranking Democrats on the House and Senate Intel Committees, Jim Himes and Mark Warner, say Clayton is a vast improvement over Pulte, but...
6: I know Jay. I think he's got the right temperament. I've got a lot of questions, like, you know, who won the election in 2020? So he at least acknowledges that truthfulness.
4: If you catch a glimpse of the wicked world.
7: I am a little concerned that he has also supported election denying and the Trump position that the elections in 2020 were rigged. I think we don't want somebody at the head of this as the ODNI who has had those opinions. He's also come out in support of the slush fund, $1.8 billion slush fund, and the agreement with the IRS. So I think he has some questions that he needs to answer, but he seems to have the credentials that are required for the job, and I look forward to the Senate having a hearing on his nomination.

0: And it begs the question about why didn't President Trump nominate somebody like that in the first place?
1: Were you prepared to confirm Jay Clayton?
2: Well, I met with him yesterday, and I had some questions, you know, I think some serious questions prepared for him. For the open hearing today that I would expect to get decent answers to. But we're going to have to see. I mean, he doesn't have a lot of experience at this. In the statute, it says you have to have extensive national security experience. He doesn't have this. Is he better than Bill Pulte? Yes.
3: In what passes these days for congressional or Republican resistance to Trump, Senate Intel Chair Republican Tom Cotton said the Clayton confirmation hearing must take place as scheduled, unless Trump orders Clayton not to show up. So guess what? Trump ordered Clayton not to show up. Also in the mix, Pulte opponents in the Senate let a key FISA surveillance tool expire. Republicans say that threatens national security.
4: This is an absolutely irresponsible position for the Democrats to take, and one that puts at risk and in jeopardy the American people.
3: Democrats say Pulte is a bigger threat to national security, and there's an easy fix. Pull Pulte as acting DNI, and FISA will be reauthorized.
5: This was totally caused by Donald Trump.
1: Well,
5: he could have nominated Jay Clayton a week ago,
1: yes,
5: and we wouldn't have gone dark. But having him exposed, where he doesn't even have a security clearance, to all our nation's classified programs, out of ignorance, he might give away information. I've had heads of our intelligence community say to us they're terrified of showing him information. I've had foreign governments express huge concern. The one thing we know about Bill Pulte is he will do whatever Donald Trump says. He was able to weaponize private mortgage insurance information. Giving them the keys to the 18 intelligence agencies would be a disaster and a national security threat.
6: Well, FISA is operative until next March. That's the legislation. Even though it has not been formally extended, it is still available. And we've had one other period recently where FISA was not authorized, but it was still available to our intelligence services. So that's one point. The second point is the House, the Republican House, voted down FISA last Thursday. So this is not a Democratic issue per se, it's bipartisan. FISA is an important tool, but you can't give an important tool like this to someone who is a political hatchet man for the president, and that's what Pulte is. And we have to look very clearly at Jay Clayton. He's a very accomplished lawyer, but the statute requires someone taking this job to have significant national security experience, and that has to be measured.
1: Well,
6: I don't think he does.
2: We're still collecting, you know, some of this intelligence that's out there, but the longer this goes on, the harder it gets. And it seems that Donald Trump cares more about the politics of all of this than the safety of the American people. And he wanted his nominee, Bill Pulte, who is just fundamentally unqualified. You almost can't find a more unqualified individual than Bill Pulte to be the Director of National Intelligence. So he wanted this guy in there. For me and a lot of my colleagues, even Republicans, we look at that in of itself as a security issue for the United States.

0: Now that Congress passed and Trump signed into law another $70 billion for ICE and the Border Patrol, now Trump wants to use the same method called reconciliation, that is, passage by a simple majority, to get $350 billion more for the Pentagon and to ban most mail-in ballots for elections. And Trump is demanding that Senate Majority Leader Thune fire the nonpartisan Senate parliamentarian who decides whether a piece of legislation can be passed by simple majority or needs 60 votes to pass.
1: Though it be a labor of love, a labor it is, working the...
0: So it's even more startling that House Speaker Mike Johnson started talking about how there now must be more cuts to Medicare, Medicaid, and Social Security.
1: Deafened by the rattling roar in ahead, toiled by a tired heart resting between the swing...
0: Because the budget deficit and national debt are out of control. What Republicans like to call entitlement programs. Because I guess it sounds better when you say you want to cut entitlements instead of saying they want to cut benefits for seniors and the poor that you pay for.
2: We've been doing all that. And then we're going to lead up to what we have to do and address the largest spending item. The reason we're in trouble is because over 74% of federal spending is on autopilot, mandatory spending. That's your entitlement programs like Medicare, Medicaid, and then things like Social Security.
1: Major, they family. In sound check, we split the difference, just a tad of reverb.
2: They have to be adjusted and fixed. We have a plan to do that next year, and it's critical because we're at $40 trillion plus.
1: Reporting live from the poet's eye, hand-me-down sounds found by an ear to the underground.
0: It's also safe to say that Johnson will justify more cuts by again claiming the savings are from reducing waste, fraud, and abuse. But Johnson doesn't plan to get specific until after the midterms. You can understand Republicans in Congress don't want to talk about social program cuts.
3: Congressman, what is Mike Johnson's secret plan to cut Social Security?
1: When your address is your suitcase, the only religion is the show.
4: Hey, how you doing? I'm good with that. Yeah.
0: For example, whether House Republican Rob Whitman of Virginia was pretending to be on the phone.
5: 416.
3: Congressman, what is Mike Johnson's secret plan to cut Social Security?
4: I appreciate that. I've got...
0: Or declining to interrupt the call he was on to answer questions about social program cuts.
4: Yeah, I want to make sure that we're...
3: No response, sir.
4: The rest too damn high. Yeah, listen, thanks.
0: Whitman ignored a reporter's questions about new cuts to Medicare, Medicaid, and Social Security.
4: You can actually reach out. I'll make sure that we do more of this. Food too damn high.
3: The gas too damn high. Congressman, what is Mike Johnson's secret plan to cut Social Security?

0: get to get, from get to get, from get to get.
1: Playing a live.
0: Living from get to get, from get to get, from get to get.
1: Playing a live.
0: Living from get to get.

0: Sometimes the symbolism is the reality.
1: Pay no attention to that man behind the curtain.
0: That scene from The Wizard of Oz popped into my head. As hundreds of people gathered in the middle of the night in Washington,
2: and the dreams that you dream of once again,
0: as I watched from home on TV in the middle of the night, to see whether and how Team Trump would comply with a court order to remove Trump's name from the Kennedy Center. The court order deadline came and went.
1: Who would arouse the wrath of the great and powerful Oz?
2: Ooh, someday you wish upon a star, wake up where the clouds are.
1: I said come back tomorrow!
3: If you are really great and powerful, you'll keep your promises!
0: But Trump's name was still there. Stormy weather was blamed for the delay.
1: Do you presume to criticize the great Oz? You ungrateful creatures, think yourself...
0: Apparently the great and powerful Oz was no match for the rain, but he hoped you wouldn't notice.
1: The great Oz has spoken.

attention to that man's name behind the curtain. So you couldn't see Trump's name being removed or whether it even was removed.

0: Of course, Team Trump didn't have to wait to the last minute to comply with the court order.
1: Can't hold out. You can't hold out. Oh, yeah. Oh.
0: And at the last minute, the court gave Trump till noon the next day to remove the name.
1: Can't hold out. Oh, yeah. Oh, yeah. Waiting for...
0: A live stream camera got a peek behind the curtain, long enough to see some letters being removed.
1: Come out of somewhere. See it come along.
0: The judge was officially informed the removal order was complied with.
1: If you will find out when it happens all the time.
0: But the tarp stayed up long after the workers left, so the public couldn't see it.
2: Oh, pay no attention to that man behind the curtain.

0: But while the rain delay played out at the Kennedy Center,
1: we are the children, the last generation.
0: Everything was tickety-poo at the White House.
2: Extend! Tense moment only, round two!
0: Where somehow the Legoland Bounce House Mad Max Thunderdome cage match was weather delayed by a bit, but went largely undisturbed for.
3: Oh my goodness!
2: Referee closing the
0: deck. Trump's birthday, I mean Flag Day, Master Blaster Bash.
4: You know who. Say.
5: We don't need another hero. We don't need to know the way home.
4: Master Blaster. Say.
0: Maybe they thought pumping out another batch of UFO videos would grab attention away from the UFC videos, or Trump's investment in it, or Skydance Paramount having the streaming rights, or that just hours earlier the Trump regulators gave the all-clear for Skydance Paramount's next big merger, which would allow them to do to CNN what they did to CBS News, where I worked for 31 years.

Well, Donald Trump has made more money in a single year. It's estimated to be over $4 billion. Less so healthy. Also healthy on drugstore vitamins. Than the entire net worth of every

0: That, of course, is the least important. Everybody understands there's no program for the country. It's really all about personal plunder and also campaign money. So most Americans would regard this as just an extraordinary and striking conflict of interest. But they view it as a just a convergence of interest. All of their interests come back to making as much money as possible for them. And that, of course, is a total violation and defeat of the constitutional design. We have a foreign government emoluments clause and a domestic government emoluments clause that are designed to have the president just make his official salary in office. And then be working on the people's business. But all this president is really doing is using his position to plunder the taxpayers.
1: Master Blaster runs Bogotown.
2: Lift embargo.
3: But I digress.

So, where was I? So much trouble in the world. All right, when Trump packed the Kennedy Center board with his people, they sidelined the vote and even the objections of the board member representing Congress, Representative Joyce Beatty of Ohio. Who insisted that by law, only Congress, which named the Kennedy Center, could change it. Anything can happen. She went to court, and the court reaffirmed that only Congress could change the name.

0: order Trump's name.
1: And that's the greatest victory that I could have today, that the court stood with the law.
2: So much trouble.
1: And they were not intimidated.
2: All you got

0: by a president or presidential appointees standing up for something that was not right and that was not lawful.
1: So much trouble in the world.
2: Sometimes the symbolism is the reality.
0: And so for me, it's personal. It's about the love of the arts, whether it's the visual arts, the performing arts. I once said, whenever I retire, I'd like to come back and work or volunteer right here at the Kennedy Center. And it's also personal when you can stand up for something you believe in.

0: there's so much interest in the text of the document. Why not release the title?
1: Oh, I will.
0: Why not release it?
1: Well, because I'd like to get a formal settlement.
2: Which brings me to, after the UFC Beyond Thunderdome on the White House lawn, Trump went off to the real cage match, the G7 meeting in Europe, and after, the elusive signing ceremony for the deal with Iran to negotiate the real deal. But when details of the MOU, or Memo of Understanding, started leaking in the press, critics portrayed it as a huge defeat for the U.S. and said it appeared to give Iran a huge windfall for Iran's oil sales, access to billions in frozen assets, hundreds of billions in investments, and not a word about Iran's nukes-enriched uranium missile development or aiding proxies like Hezbollah. Just reopening the Strait of Hormuz, which was open before the war.
3: What I'm hearing and seeing so far in this plan, this is like total capitulation. Imagine if Joe Biden or Barack Obama signed this deal, what Donald Trump would say about it. And so if this is his plan, I think at least if Congress gets a say, this thing's a non-starter.
4: What I see is a regime that has been strengthened. The people who were taken out on February 28th and the initial strikes have been replaced by people who are considered to be more extreme, more radical, more committed to the Iranian revolution that started in 1979. This is not a group of folks who say, oh, we want to rejoin the family of nations. We want to rejoin a region that is on the rise economically. Iran attacked more than a dozen countries over the last 3 months, from UAE, Saudi Arabia, Iraq, Iran, or Kuwait, and in particular, Israel. Iran hasn't changed its goals or intentions. I think the Iranians have outplayed this administration. There's a saying that Iran has never won a war and never lost a negotiation. And from the draft that's been released, if this is the MOU, Iran has clearly won this round.
5: I mean, no. I mean, this is a terrible deal. It's basically a surrender document from Donald Trump to the supreme leader of Iran. I mean, $100 billion of taxpayer money already put into this war, 14 Americans dead, and we get a deal that just reopens a strait that was already open before he started this stupid war? How is that a win?
3: Well, I'd say where we stand is that we've got the negotiator in chief, the deal maker in chief, President Trump. We know that he is not going to agree to a bad deal.

0: Whatever deal is reached, it's going to be a good deal. And part of the reason we know that is because of the incredible leverage.
1: It is doubtful that any agreement that arises is going to be significantly different or a significant improvement from the deal that we had in the first place and had worked for a long stretch of time.
0: I mean, President Trump's got, he's got all the leverage because he's diplomatically, then he's got all of the rest of the region aligned with him. All of the, of our, now our allies in the region, I mean, UAE, Qatar, Bahrain, Kuwait, Saudi Arabia.
2: Days we've been hearing constantly there's going to be a deal, there's going to be a deal. I think the precipitating issue today, the president wants to give himself a birthday present, and we have paid for it with hundreds of billions of dollars.
3: I mean, imagine if Trump had instead said, you know, I don't love this deal, but I'm going to build on it. I'm going to make it stronger. Instead, again, because of his vanity, he's like, well, I don't like President Obama, so he tore up that deal, trashed it. And now Iran has produced a lot more enriched uranium. They're much closer to a bomb than they ever were under President Obama.
4: Here comes the waves, and in every direction, and all at once, or from any direction, and with no end, as though I had been there myself, and the past forever.
3: I mean, this is really pathetic, and of course that's on top of the $100 billion of U.S. taxpayer money that we've already spent prosecuting this war.
4: Our shared hallucinations, the foundational texts.

0: So this is just lose, lose, lose across the board for Trump and the United States of America.
1: And so, post-mortem camaraderie play, left no door open. This is the meat, this is the slab. Looking down on your plate, you wouldn't hazard a guess.
0: And yet, I will still say that stopping this war and getting out of it is the best that we can do at this point.
1: Communications, hinged teeth grinning and the back row pushing forward out. Here is your replacement. Here is your replacement. And for being well now best, and in last thoughts repeating, and in every direction.
2: Well, it's been reported that it includes a $300 billion construction fund funded by Gulf allies. That's false.
3: It's false.
1: An accumulative resonance, intertextual hum, articulating rhythm for fluent aphasia, our separate imperatives just melting away to find peace in the void. Well, no longer.
3: People, you can invest if you want. I mean, what am I going to do, say nobody's ever allowed to invest?
1: Light, a place for everyone, and though everything was properly connected, yet still nothing ever seemed to really work.
3: No, we're not investing. We're not putting up 10 cents. And people can decide to do that, but that's up to them.
1: And brutal psychedelia, a confluence of creatures residing in a lost space, and this vanishing act, let's call it an uncanny period, the antidote to civilization, but no closed circuits, false impressions about.
4: And then, in retrospect, it's a reminder that on a lot of difficult foreign policy problems, the notion that we can just bully our way or bomb our way to solutions may sometimes seem appealing, but the fact of the matter is that taking the time to explore diplomacy and exhaust the possibilities of coming up with deals that don't solve 100% of the problem, but solve 80, 90% of the problem, while avoiding the necessity of going to war.
1: If your states mixed and correlated always, influencing one another across any distance, across any space, mirroring motion through the inversion of gesture, a generalized wobbliness.
4: You'd think we would have learned that lesson by now.
1: Possibilities between two points without ever really knowing which one to follow. An imaginary

0: Epstein Files investigation update after Pam Bondi told the House Oversight Committee that her deputy AG Todd Blanche was calling the shots on releasing the files. Now that Blanche, the acting AG, is officially nominated by Trump to be permanent AG. Now, House Oversight Chair Republican Jim Comer reversed course and says Todd Blanche will be asked to come in again and answer more questions.
1: I'm communicating with the Department of Justice. I would like for Todd Blanche to come in July. Well, he's got, you know, I think we all know he has a big confirmation coming up. So, but I've always wanted Blanche to come in. We'd like to do all that in July.
2: Do you want to hear from Blanche in a transcribed interview, or how are you hoping?
1: We just have questions for Mr. Blanche. But again, I want to make sure everyone gets this. He came in. And if the Democrats had stayed, Pam Bondi said during that briefing that Todd Blanche was the one in charge of the Epstein investigation. That wasn't news. When Bondi came in for her interview, that wasn't news. She said that in the briefing. But the Democrats weren't there because they tiptoed out to cry to you all. So, I think the main thing that we have for Blanche is the question on, you know, what, if any, documents are left out. So that's the main question that we have for Blanche.
3: We are all glad to hear that Mr. Comer has had a change of heart in making sure that Todd Blanche is brought before this committee. We want to make clear that he must be brought before this committee under oath in a deposition that is recorded for the American people to see. And this is separate from his confirmation process. Todd Blanche is at the heart of the cover-up of this case, as was revealed especially in the New York Times exclusive reporting today about Situation Room meetings that were held in which Todd Blanche, as the president's personal attorney and deputy AG, was working with others, including the vice president, to help to try to cover up this case.
0: As Congresswoman Melanie Stansberry noted there, you may want to note that Comer's 180 coincided with new revelations from an investigation by Maggie Haberman and Jonathan Swan, what the New York Times described as a White House freakout over the Epstein files. Including top officials of Team Trump, including Todd Blanche, including Vice President J.D. Vance, Kash Patel, Susie Wiles, among others, actually holding strategy sessions in the White House Situation Room a year ago on ways to limit the fallout and damage from the Epstein files. And yes, including ways to get Ghislaine Maxwell to assist the effort with an interview in which she exonerates Trump. Tucker Carlson was suggested as one possible interviewer. Blanche is the one who actually interviewed Maxwell. You know, the one where she said Trump was always a perfect gentleman. And shortly thereafter, she was transferred to a club fed with special privileges to serve out the rest of her 20-year sentence. Another high-profile witness, billionaire Bill Gates, was brief and bland on his way in to answer oversight committee questions.
4: I'm glad to be here voluntarily to testify, to help with the committee's work. I'll start with an opening statement in the hearing room. I hope my testimony is helpful to the work, important work of the committee to find justice for the victims. Thank you.
5: Do you regret your friendship with Jeff Epstein?
0: The committee had questions about why Gates is so frequently mentioned in the Epstein files.
3: What we have learned is that Mr. Gates saw this as an opportunity to interact with a financial advisor who had access to vast amounts of wealth, that Mr. Gates was interested in potentially forming partnerships to bring donors into his global health work. And so... with Jeffrey Epstein as a means to potentially get wealthy donors to donate philanthropically to Mr. Gates' global health work. He admitted that he knew of Mr. Epstein's reputation. He admitted that he knew that he had been convicted of sexual crimes. This narrow relationship is being an acceptable means to access wealthy donors. So obviously we have a lot of questions, but we're glad that he's cooperating with the investigation.

0: NOAA and the National Weather Service have followed up on their predictions of how a growing El Niño in the Pacific will suppress hurricane season in the Atlantic. Fewer storms and fewer major ones. Because El Niño generated wind shear interferes with hurricane formation. Now, NOAA and the Weather Service are predicting this El Niño will be a major one, peaking by winter. Maybe the strongest El Niño on record, affecting climate around the world.
1: El Niño is here. And it could be one for the history books. You may have recently heard the term Super El Niño to describe its intensity, but that's not the term NOAA uses. Instead, NOAA forecasters categorize El Niño or La Niña events as weak, moderate, strong, or very strong. It was breathing, but... This current El Niño has a 63% chance of reaching the very strong threshold sometime this winter. If that happens, it could be one of the biggest El Niño events in NOAA's historical record.
0: El Niño sea surface warming generates heat and evaporation that reaches high into the sky, affecting jet stream patterns, generating floods in some areas, drought in others, and hotter heat waves. This El Niño is projected to be as strong or stronger than the one in 97-98, the one made memorable by videos of torrential rains and mudslides, and hopes sliding off West Coast cliffsides into the ocean.

0: I'm working on an incredible project with my husband in the Mediterranean. It's massive in scale.
1: I think that's an understatement. Can you explain?
0: Yes, it is. It is.
1: There's no power on this island. You're building. Yeah. You're building everything from scratch.
2: When I first read the story, it sounded like one of those social satire movies the Brits used to make in the 50s and 60s. You know, the one starring the young Terry Thomas or Peter Sellers.
3: We take you now to the independent Duchy of Grand Fenwick, the smallest country on the face of the globe.
2: Only instead of the Duchy of Grand Fenwick...
3: This tiny but prosperous nation, which occupies a total area of 15¾ square miles, lies high in the French Alps.
2: This plotline is taking place in Albania.
4: Message from thousands of citizens protesting every night in the capital Tirana is that Albania is not for sale. Protesters are...
2: Albanians are taking to the streets and beachfronts in growing numbers to protest a plan by Jared and Ivanka Trump to develop an uninhabited island and an Adriatic coastal lagoon property that's teeming with flora and fauna, including migratory birds, flamingos, monk seals, and sea turtles.
0: An unbelievable, beautiful 1,400-hectare private island in the middle of the Mediterranean. We were on a friend's boat, and we stopped for a swim. Effectively, that's how we found it. We swam to the islands. We went on a hike.
5: Day is ending. Birds are wending.
2: If you didn't know better, you'd think this was an improv comic waxing poetic.
0: And it stayed with us ever since. And over the course of many years, we developed the opportunity to help realize its potential and transform it.
2: But no, it's actually Ivanka Trump waxing poetic about transforming paradise into a posh resort.
5: I hurry to my...
0: but with a lot of restraint and care because the land is so beautiful that really the architecture has to be fully integrated into it, almost rise from it. You know, it's not even a business for me, despite the scale of it.
5: You'll see a smiling face, a fireplace, a cozy room.
0: We, not only the island, but we have
5: a little nest that's nestled where the rose is blue. Just Molly and me.
0: 5 miles of beachfront directly across from the island, this beautiful peninsula with a lagoon on one side, the ocean on the other, beautiful white sand beaches.
5: Moonbeams creeping.
0: For me, this is, it feels more like a challenge than anything else. The culmination of all of my experience in real estate, all of my travel, a lot of reflection on how I want to live.
5: Birds are nesting, resting their weary wings, tired from play.
0: How I think people increasingly are wanting to live.
5: And evening is nigh, I hurry to mine.
0: And trying to really build something that's a tangible manifestation of that. That requires a lot of vision, the collaboration of some of the greatest masters that exist. So I was just there walking the land, really just trying to sort of be with it and experience it alongside some of the greatest living architects of our time, like true masters of their craft. People with integrity so absolute, like there will be no compromise. And that's something we want to create there. So we're very excited.
5: And we're happy in my blue heaven.
2: Albania's prime minister supports the development project.
6: This is a bless for the country. An investment of 4 billion euro in a country that has 27... and a bit more billion euro GDP speaks by itself. While when it comes to the project that has created all this worldwide outrage, it is about a private property. It is not about a land that is public and the Albanian government is giving by selling out the country. It's a private property.
5: And we're happy.
7: Senator, obviously we're trying to...
8: I'm just asking you if you're aware of that fact, that they warned that this year's tax season efficiency was at risk because of staffing shortages. Are you
7: Senator,
8: not aware of that?
7: I'm not aware of the exact item you're referring to. I'm happy to take a look at it if it's in front of you.
8: Yeah.
7: But obviously everything that we are doing is toward a commitment for efficiency for the American people.
8: Well, in fact, you've had to rehire people who were fired at the IRS. That doesn't sound like it's more efficient to me. The same is true at FEMA. FEMA reinstated fire disaster response personnel ahead of the hurricane season because they were unprepared. Were you aware of that fact?
7: Senator, I'm not aware of this specific thing. That would be a FEMA-related item that I've been...
8: A lot of this, of course, feeds up through the OMB. The same is true of National Weather Service. GSA cited staffing shortages on mission-critical needs. Were you aware of that?
7: I'd have to defer to the National Weather Service.
8: In fact, by early this year, an estimated 25,000 federal employees had been rehired after being initially terminated. Mr. Duncan, your boss at OMB, Director Vogt, has said, quote, "When civil servants wake up in the morning, we want them to not want to go to work because they are increasingly viewed as the villains."
7: Trauma.
8: Do you see merit-based civil servants as the villains?
7: Senator, first, Director Vogt has addressed that quote multiple times in this
8: committee.
7: I'm
8: asking you what you believe.

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What's the Frequency, Paul? I'm Paul Fisher.

0: 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VetSpace was founded in 1994 to help provide services to impoverished veterans. 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

Welcome aboard, my friends. You are tuned to Modern Jet Set. Thank you for flying the fancy skies. My name is Iris Berkeley. I am your pilot and your flight attendant for flight number 302 of the soundtrack to your utterly fabulous Secret Agent Oh So Funky Life. And this time we took off accompanied by Caroline Rose, that's LA's Uncle Carol, with a song called Yip Yip Yow. They say, I wrote this 10 years ago about feeling like I was born in the wrong time, the wrong place, and probably the wrong body. 10 years later, the only thing that's different is I finally have a recording of it I like. We got Blur in the background right now with The Debt Collector from Park Life, Deep Cut from that third record from 1994, and we got one more from the 90s indie canon in just a moment. If in the meantime you need to page any of our in-flight crew, just hit that button above your head with a picture of a cocktail shaker on it, and someone will be over to assist you shortly. You can also email the flight deck anytime, day or night. That's at mail@modernjetset.com. Quite a bit awaiting from all over the genre map and all over the globe on this one. So stay right where you're at. Thanks for flying. It's Modern Jet Set.

Thank you for flying with Modern Jet Set. I am Iris Berkeley. We are a little more than a quarter of the way through this hour-long flight, and we have something new from the Empress in the background right now. It's called Switchblade from a 2026 record called Fortune Teller. And that's library music legends Paul Osborne. He's from Project Gemini. And Paul Elliott of Pleasurewood, an absolute delight of an album on Library of the Occult Records. Before that, Dual Sons, fourth record from the NYC four-piece called Just Dual Sons from 2025. We heard Lying Eyes. Before that, Gently Tender with 10,000 Steps from the Door. This is from their 2026 record, This Was Once Fields, the London indie combo's love letter album to their home city. And Pavement to kick us off with Shady Lane, taking it all the way back to 1997, their fourth record on Matador, Brighten the Corners. You need us to brighten your life at all, it's mail@modernjetset.com. We'll do anything we can to make this flight better for you. In the meantime, kick back and relax. It's Modern Jet Set.

ended up in sort of a soulful location here as we wind down the first half of today's Modern Jet Set Flight. We just heard Mama's Gun with Hardest Yards from 2026's Dig, British soul five-piece on an album that was recorded straight to tape and featured Brian Jackson on that track. Before that, Scone Cash Players, Miami band under the leadership of Adam Scone from 2022's Brooklyn to Brooklyn. We heard Cold 40s and Little Barry kicked us off. The record is Gravity Freeze from 2026. We heard Lung and Hurt. We are halfway through today's Modern Jet Set Flight. We got so much more in that second half, so buckle on up. And as always, thank you ever so much for flying the fancy skies.

0: But you try going out there and ordering a bottle of vintage Krug, it's a crime. It's damn near impossible. It's my go-to champagne. A vintage Krug really lifts my spirits when I'm down. And, you know, sometimes you have to wait for 20 minutes till the private jet takes off. It's just, it's a hurtful. It's a set on the nerves. You can't rely on tablets for everything. Sometimes you need to just let life make you enjoy yourself and be at peace with the fact that it wants to do that. And it's hard for people to understand. Well, some at least.
1: Hoje não, já cansei de chorar. 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

It's Modern Jet Set. Hope you are enjoying this little hour-long sky party. We ended up in Brazil. We've got Ramiro Galassi in the background right now with Bossa Laser from 2026's Tapioca. Before that, Rubel, that's Rio's Rubel Brasola with an MPB gone kind of chamber pop sound. The song was Não Vou Reclamar de Deus. And then Arling and Cameron, I bring this around on this flight about once a year because I think it might be the unofficial Modern Jet Set theme song we heard city hopping from 1997's Good Times. And to kick us off, something new, some lounge pop from LA-based French-American duo Pearl and the Oysters. We heard Doom Mood from 2026's Monkey Mind. So if you find yourself in need of some more of this Jet Set 11 during the rest of your week, you are in luck. You can always find an instant replay of this most recent flight on modernjetset.com. Plus, you can get a hold of archives and other goodies for you frequent flyers. Or if you'd just like to say hi, you can do that anytime at all. It's always great to hear from you. And that's mail@modernjetset.com. We are going to take the pace down a couple of notches, but it will be a very smooth landing. Kick back, relax. It's Modern Jet Set.

And friends, we are beginning our final descent here on Modern Jet Set. In the background to see us to the ground is Sunset Cliffs. That is a piece by Anna Butters, Jeff Parker, and Daniel Villarreal from Lattice Bay from 2023. Before that, Gregory Alan Isakov teaming up with Sylvan Esso's Amelia Meath to cover 1993's hit from Mazzy Star, Fade Into You, that came out in 2026 on Dual Tone. April and Vista before that, they've been around for a decade, but it's their debut recorded album. Some Virginia and Maryland natives. The song was Two Evergreens from 2026's Traditional Noise. And Sholto, multi-hyphenate Oscar Sholto Robertson, teaming up with vocalist Phoebe Coco for some neo-trip-hop. Everything is Stolen Anyway was that song. I'm Iris Berkeley. I want to sincerely thank you for joining me on today's Flight of Fancy. Until next week, may your champagne flute overflow, and I'll meet you right back here next time for another extra fancy flight. If you heard anything you love today, do not forget our most recent flight and a full show archive are always there for you at modernjetset.com. But until we meet again, stay safe, stay sane, stay sassy, and most importantly, stay sexy, my friends.

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0: Hello and welcome to Lester the Nightfly. We kick off 2026, can you believe it, with a familiar voice, David Goldman.
1: Yes, happy 60th year anniversary to us.
0: To us.
1: Yes.
0: My first guest and now a mainstay, the old guy, OG, Dave Goldman, man.
1: We're much better looking over the past 6 years, I'm happy to say, and
0: Very much so. Listening
1: to good music, and it's always fun, and excited to jump in and talk about some really cool music from 2025.
0: I like the list that you've given us. There are some familiar voices here that you just love, but others that are new, and there's a lot of variety, but I do see certain patterns in your vibe. And I'm excited to go back down those paths because every time you do this, much of the work, if not all, is new to my ears.
1: It's kind of funny. I'll hear a song in April and listen to an album in July, and I'll bookmark it and I'll say, oh, I can't wait to share this with PJ. There are some music that I had on my list in, let's say, the top 20. And some of them are bands that have been around 25 plus years and mm-hmm. are still putting out good music. And on the final list here, we're going to listen to a band or two that, you know, maybe started 2 years ago, and then another band that has been around for 25 plus years and putting out good music.
0: The first band is called Horse Girl. Record is called Phonetics On and On. What do you know about this? How'd this get to us?
1: Three women from Chicago, all friends. They went to the same high school. They played music in the basement. Two of them went off to school at NYU. They continued to make music remotely. The two girls graduated NYU, moved back to Chicago, and they said, let's try this. Let's really focus on the music. Let's see if we can have some fun. And that's what they've done. And really, the sound is very Velvet Underground. As a reference, sort of a shoegaze is a term, maybe some eclectic sounds. But this one, and we're going to hear a couple others, reminds me of 90s power pop, 90s DIY, early days of punk rock, very lo-fi garage stripped down sound. It's guitar, bass, and drums.

0: So two in a row, David, to get us kicked off. I love the vibe. It's super fun.
1: There's a podcast that I listen to, Sound Opinions, who are out of Chicago, and they were big supporters. But it's just that type of sound where you listen to it, and you listen to one song, two song, three songs. And, you know, to be honest, I always have music on at work, at home, and it's probably a song I found myself going back, a sound I went back into a couple times and said, all right, it's going on the list.
0: Let's do this right now, because every year you tell us where you're getting the music. KCRW, you mentioned that there's a thing out of London that you...
1: Well, there's the BBC. BBC okay. Channel 6
0: right.
1: is really good, is an awesome station that I'll listen to. Don Letts is one of the DJs. He has a show. Craig Charles. There's a here in Philadelphia, where I'm based, WXPN Radio. But then it might be things like The Boiler Room, which is a kind of a DJ collective, Mixcloud.
0: Let's keep going. The next band is called Automatic. The record is called Is It Now? What's this all about?
1: It's three young women in Los Angeles this time. So we've moved to the left coast. And again, it's this DIY, lo-fi sound. It's a little funkier. If Horse Girl was a little bit more Velvet Underground, Chicago, East Village, Automatic, I find a little funkier. A little Talking Heads. You know, they came out 2019 with their first album. This is their second. There have been a lot of singles and remixes of their music. A little piece of trivia, the drummer, her dad was in the band Bauhaus.
0: Oh,
1: the
0: wow.
1: German art rock
0: yeah.
1: sound. So,
0: wait a minute, was that Bela Lugosi's dad? Was that Bauhaus?
1: Exactly.
0: Oh.
1: Yep, yep. Every Halloween that one comes out.
0: That's yep. a great song.
1: Yeah, so a little German art rock there.
0: I was in a club in Chicago, very punk rocky kind of vibe in my life. And I remember, you know, didn't really know anybody at the club, great apparel, everyone hanging out, low key. And that song was just droning, Bela Lugosi's Dead. It's like a moment in my life.

Well, remember this group, Automatic, and particularly if you can remember the name Izzy, because Izzy is going to make another appearance later in our show.

0: That was Black Box by Automatic. The record Is It Now. David, moving on to the band Model Actress. The song is Cinderella. Tell us about this one.
1: I don't know if you call it a genre, but there's this style of almost speak-sing. And there's a band out of London called Dry Cleaning. It's a little bit of Lou Reed, where it's not singing in a traditional, it's almost like a spoken word. I think Patti Smith probably started it. This band, Model Actress, has a song called Diva, which I would love to play it on our show, but it's a little, there's a couple inappropriate words, but a great song and a great driving bass line, and it's just really cool. And the whole album became kind of my guilty pleasure of the year. Originally out of Boston, based in Brooklyn right now, two friends were at the Berklee School of Music, had gotten together. They were in New York City, and I don't know what type of venue, what type of show, but the lead singer was performing a drag show of some kind. And they said, oh my gosh, he is a great performer, great presence. We need him to be in our band.

0: That was Cinderella from the record Pirouette. Hey, David, let me give you a phrase. Sprechstimme, song speak. That is a German term. When, you know, they put these words together
1: Yeah.
0: in the German language. Sprechstimme is an operatic term for song speak, like a recitative, the moments in between arias, the furthering the story along. It is song speak. So it's a term that I knew from long ago from my opera
1: Well.
0: times. Sprechstimme. I probably can't say it correctly, but I remember the phrase. So that's my little present to you. We're moving on, man. Last of the Sellouts. So you had a couple tracks that were both really, really good from this escapism band. Tell us about this.
1: So again, I don't know, the word of the show might be DIY lo-fi vibe. I mean, this is a guy, Ian Svenonius, out of Washington, D.C.
0: That can't be his name.
1: That
0: Say it
1: is
0: again.
1: Ivan Svenonius.
0: Svenonius. Spell this, David, spell this. Wait a minute. We're not with you.
1: Yes, Svenonous.
0: Wow.
1: It's a fifth
0: Wow.
1: album out of D.C., sort of a DIY punk sound. Here's the connection. Special guest Izzy from Automatic plays on one of the songs here. So, but just, from a sound standpoint, it's this almost guttural garage. I want to use the term clean, basic core music. And he records really most of it himself. He does have some guests on here. And apparently when Ivan out as Escapism goes out on tour, it's just him and a beatbox and some background electronics and him on guitar and singing.
2: Do you want to hear my story? This is my story.

so cool. Last of the sellouts, that was Escapism, the record Charge of the Love Brigade.

This is Pokemon. His real name is Pocky Garcia. His fifth album. Now, anybody who's a fan of dub reggae, I think will like this because it gives a little Latin tinge, a little Latin flair to a dub reggae sound. If you close your eyes, you are instantly transported to a beach in Puerto Rico or to the Caribbean with warm breezes, palm trees, ocean, sand. This just makes me feel good. I'm not a dancer, but I'll get up and shuffle to this one.

0: Okay, great. Let's keep going. We're going to go to Bon Iver, the record Sable Fable. Interesting. I mean, Bon Iver has been around for a while. Bon Iver is beloved by the alt indie music world. I don't know. Has Bon Iver had mainstream success up to this point?
1: You know, I don't know how you define mainstream anymore, but I know that he has been very successful. He's been at it for 20 years now. It's really just one guy, Justin Vernon. Out of Eau Claire, Wisconsin.
0: You were close. Okay. In between.
1: And he stayed there and has invested in the community. Now, I have not visited, but I understand it is a really cool community. Really cool town, and a lot of it is because of Justin and what he's done there. But anyway, musically, very sparse, very almost hymnal type sound with funky dance undertones, accents to it. His voice, the sounds. It took me a little while to say, do I like this or not? But when I found myself humming along a day later or 6 hours later, I really liked it. He's been around. He's one of these guys that 20 years later, I'm still listening to his music. This is obviously something that came out in 2025. But, I've never met Justin, but he sounds like such an interesting guy, not only because of his music and his collaborations. He's collaborated with Taylor Swift, Kanye West, James Blake, Zach Bryan. He also has, with his investments in the community, also started businesses in coffee. He has his own coffee brand, his own florist store, also fragrance. He's in the perfume business. So I just love his eclecticism, his diversity, and how his creativity has moved beyond music.

0: rings within rings.
1: You're listening to Lester the Nightfly Radio. This is PJ Ewing. We have our sixth annual show with David Goldman. It's our year in review from David's seat. David's listening throughout the year, so it's a pleasure to be here with David Goldman, getting you ready for next year. It is a crazy journey, and I would just encourage everybody to, if you're listening to this on a radio station, wherever, go to lesterthenightfly.com, and it's the most recent post, but you'll have this thing to listen to again. I found that one listening is interesting and puzzling and curious. By the time you get to that second listening of David's playlist, you're like, okay, I see what he's hearing. This is interesting. What's that? It takes a couple listenings to a song to kind of, for most songs, to kind of get in there. I will say this, David, I'm obsessed over K-pop, obsessed to the second I'm obsessed with K-pop, starting in July, because my daughter and my son, mostly my daughter, got into it. And it is all little cotton candy, 3 minutes of cotton candy, which is very PJ, house music and the K-pop. But those songs do not need two listenings. They need 30 seconds. And you're like, oh my God, I love it. You know, so these take a little bit more energy on the listener's part, but it's so satisfying in the end. You mentioned Taylor Swift. One of the women with whom Taylor Swift worked, or at least performed during her big Eras tour, was Florence of Florence and the Machine. In fact, if anybody watches, something's wrong with me because I've watched the Eras Tour, every little bit of Eras Tour, everything, including the documentary. Really, really something's wrong with me, but love all of it. And there's a wonderful moment when Florence comes and does a guest appearance, you know, one of the extra artists that she brings on stage. And she seems like an awesome lady. It was a great vibe between the two. I got all this admiration for Florence out of this thing. So this is called Perfume and Milk. The record is called Everybody Scream. Let's hear it. And then I want to hear David's thoughts.

0: My first thought is Kate Bush. London artist, this very sweeping rock sound where it starts off quiet. I played it at dinner time with my wife one night, and you know, we're having dinner and we like to have something just relaxing in the background, and this starts off very sweeping vocals, some string section, and builds to these rock and roll crescendos, and I was told to turn it off for dinner. It got a little too heavy, so we had to hold off. But anyway, Florence Welch is the lead singer, Florence and the Machine. The first album came out in 2009. They immediately won the BBC Critics' Choice Award the first year, and it has been I wouldn't say a whirlwind, but a real great career for Florence and the Machine. And I think about that sound again, that Kate Bush, this. And when I think about why it's on my list, it's one of those songs that when I have it playing, I often have to stop what I'm doing and listen to it. It's not just background music. I can feel the energy. I could feel the build. I find it almost motivating. It's this quiet power in the sound. It's not that rock and roll, heavy metal, in your face type sound, but it's this build of music that I find very powerful.
1: And that voice is such a boom. It cuts through fog. It's like this very laser-like thing that I just always impresses me. It's emotional and powerful. I like her sound a lot.

0: So you saw Stereolab. Tell us about it, David, this year.
1: Stereolab is one of the 90s bands. I think, you know, when you and I first started hanging out all those years ago, Stereolab was one of the current hipster bands that everybody was into. They didn't lose their sound at all. Over these years, they've been consistent, but yet it still sounds fresh. It is so unique. It is so joyful. Couple thousand people standing, sold out, and they jammed, and you know, just enough that they followed the notes, they followed the script, but that they went off on some improvising that was a great sound, and they all were smiling. That was the other thing about the concert.
0: Well, thank you for putting some Stereolab on our list. I really love a number of tracks from that record, actually. But the truth is, David, this is my Desert Island band. I actually don't need even Boards of Canada. I don't need anybody else. I really could just stick me up there with a phonograph and all their vinyl, and I'll be pretty good. And Power. I would need Power for that Desert Island. But we're going to another direction somewhere else. Rebirth of Slick. Cool Like That. This is Casa Overall from the record Cream. None of these words make any sense to me. I don't know any of this.

0: So Casa Overall is a originally out of Seattle, has relocated to Brooklyn, New York, like so many are doing. Stopped at Oberlin College on his way east. First album, 2019. He is a jazz drummer first. He is a producer, a rapper, a band leader. You know, there's this gentle blend in the jazz world of sort of the traditional jazz sounds and then modern jazz. When I say modern jazz, it's more the production quality. Some of the current jazz can be almost overproduced. I think in this sound, what he's really said is, how do I twist current jazz sounds a little bit? This sounds like a classic jazz standard song, but as you're listening to the whole album, you're like, wait, I know that beat. I know that. And I think he does a real delicate job of blending jazz standards with hip-hop classics.
1: We've got two more songs. We've got La Boa and Tony Allen. And cleverly, the name of the record is La Boa Meets Tony Allen. So they're not too clever here.

Tony Allen is considered the father of Afrobeat, Afropop percussions. He was the original drummer for Fela Kuti, who we could have a whole show about Fela. But Tony Allen has unfortunately passed away 2021, I believe. But prior to his passing away, he had made a series of music that was never released. It was all recorded. The band La Boa, which stands for Bogota Orchestra Afrobeat, and focuses on Afrobeat, Afrofunk sound. They have a member of their band, Daniel Michelle, who is a member of their band and a producer. He met with some of the folks who had access to these 2011 recordings that were never released by Tony Allen. Went into the studio. With those tracks, they built the other instruments around Tony Allen's drumming. A blend of Nigeria and Colombia. And when you listen to some of the interviews and read about La Boa and the similarities between the soundscape and the beats of Nigeria and Colombia, and the Latin sounds and the West African sounds, there's a lot of similarities. There's more similarities than there are differences. So as soon as I heard about it, I ran to my nearest streaming service to play.

0: the one thing that does bring us together, this is sort of playing to the crowd, I guess, but is music. There's not a second choice. The only other thing I can even think of is the World Cup, because planet Earth pays attention for a brief period of time to this one thing. But beyond that, it's music. There isn't anything else. I mean, but it brings us together. And maybe there are little groups around the world in 2,000 seats in your auditorium for Stereo Lab, or, you know, 90,000 for a Taylor Swift concert. It's the thing that unites, and we celebrate and we smile and we sing together. There's nothing like it. So I just want us to reflect on that and remember that and use it to bring people together, no matter what, on whatever spectrum, political or otherwise, that you're on. You know what'll bring you together with the other side of the aisle? Music.
1: You go to a concert, people are singing, dancing, clapping and smiling at each other, and there's no conversations about our differences. We're all there enjoying the music, and ultimately I think that's what we all want out of life, is to enjoy life, have food on the table, have security, safety, and enjoy ourselves. But I do, and going to see live music, going to interact with fellow humans, I mean, you know, you talk about the World Cup, getting people together in person to look eye to eye, to chit chat, to say hello, excuse me. It's so important in this world.
0: David, thanks for being here for yet another wonderful look at the year prior.
1: I appreciate it. Always a lot of fun. And anytime, again, you can share music with a friend, talk about music, share it with other people, and it always excites me when a friend of mine might say, hey, I listened to that Pokemon CD, or wow, that horse girl, and it makes that, you know, that's cool. That's fun.

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1: Yeah. Solid Gold Soul. Countdown. And Philip is on your radio with the Solid Gold Soul Countdown Show, counting down the R&B hits of the 1950s and 1960s, taking you back to the old school rhythm and blues songs and talking about the artists who made them happen. We also like to go back to the rich civil rights history of that time, the rebellion against the Jim Crow laws, the sit-ins, the marches, the demonstrations, and the assassinations. Today we'll be counting down the top R&B hits of 1960 and remembering the events of the civil rights movement during that year. That was the year of the Greensboro Four and the year six-year-old Ruby Bridges had to be escorted by federal marshals as she became the first student to integrate a white school in New Orleans. And in 1960, there was the re-release of a song written and recorded by Hank Ballard in 1958 as the B-side to his hit song Teardrops on Your Letter. And a few months later, Chubby Checker's cover version of the same song went to number one on the pop charts and became his biggest hit and gave birth to a worldwide dance craze. And you'll hear Chubby Checker's version of the song later in the show because it finished in the number 14 spot of the top 100 for 1960. But we're going to start off with the original version, written by Hank Ballard and performed by Hank Ballard and the Midnighters, and ranked number 42 of the top 100 R&B singles for 1960. Hank Ballard and the Midnighters with The Twist.

0: there wasn't a sound. Over in the corner stood Bad Man Brown. Brown smiled and grinned. You said, my friend,
1: Mr. Spawn.

jealous.

Gary U.S. Bonds with the song called New Orleans, written by Frank Guida and Joseph Royster. It reached number 5 on the U.S. R&B charts and number 6 on the U.S. pop charts. Before that, we heard Robert Calvin Bland, better known as Bobby Blue Bland, and Cry, Cry, Cry. Song charted at number 71 on the U.S. pop charts and number 1 on the R&B charts. Then we heard Little Willie John with Heartbreak. Heartbreak, it's hurting me. That song topped the charts at number 11 on the R&B charts and number 38 on the pop charts. And you're going to hear another version of that same song in the next set from John Thomas and his orchestra. And then we heard the Olympics with a song called Big Boy Pete, a song written by Don Sugarcane Harris and Dewey Terry. That song made it to the number 10 spot on the R&B charts, stayed up in the top 100 for 17 weeks, and finished in the number 44 spot for the year 1960. And we opened up with Hank Ballard and the original version of The Twist, the song that made Chubby Checker famous. Both recorded in the same year. You'll hear Chubby Checker's version a little later on in the second hour. And you are listening to the Solid Gold Soul Countdown Show with Philip on your radio. 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Everybody in the community has input. 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So take a minute to cruise on over to the webpage from which you're listening to this show to see what you can do to lend a helping hand. 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

It's Madison time. Hit it. You're looking good. A big strong mind. When I say hit it, I want you to go two up and two back.

Headstrong Basketball with the Wilt Chamberlain Books. Jackie Gleason and Back to the Madison. Hit it. And away we go. Now then, when I say hit it, Birdland, do I say stop? Hit it. How about those stiff legs there?

free.

talking to New Orleans from Mr. Fats Domino, a song written by Bobby Charles, who wrote it for Fats in 1960. The story goes that Fats invited Charles down to New Orleans to visit him, and Charles replied, "I don't have a car, so if I go, I would have to walk." And the song went on to sell over 2 million copies. Released on Imperial Records, reaching number 6 on the pop chart and number 2 on the R&B chart, and finishing the number 30 spot on the Billboard R&B charts for 1960. Now, before that, we heard Madison Time. The Madison was a line dance created in Columbus, Ohio, back in 1957. And in 1960, Ray Bryant recorded the song for Columbia Records. That's the version that you just heard. It was also the dance featured in the film Hairspray. Madison Time reached number 30 on the Billboard Hot 100 charts and number 5 on the R&B charts. And you heard Jimmy Jones, singer and songwriter of the song Handyman. He wrote that song with Otis Blackwell. The song reached number 3 on the R&B charts and number 2 on the Billboard Hot 100, and it became a hit again in 1964 for Del Shannon, reaching number 22, and it became a hit again in 1977 for James Taylor, and his version reached number 1. And the song before that one was Ooh Poop-a-Doo, written and performed by Jesse Hill, arranged and produced by Alan Toussaint. It reached number 3 on the Billboard R&B charts and number 28 on the Hot 100. And as I promised, we opened with John Thomas's version of Heartbreak, It's Hurtin' Me, written in 1959, released in 1960, the same year that Little Willie John released his cover version. It wasn't unusual in the 1960s for a song and a cover version of that song to be released in the same year. 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Time is of the essence, so let me stop flapping my lips. And as Jocko Henderson used to say, get back on the scene with the record machine. Here's the song that finished number 29 in the top 100 R&Bs for 1960, written by Berry Gordy, Mike Osmond, Al Abrams, and John O'Brien, and performed by Marv Johnson. I love the way you love.

0: Maurice Williams and the Zodiacs performing Stay. He actually wrote that song in 1953. The song went to number 98 on the U.S. Billboard Hot 100 and number 22 on the Billboard R&B. Before that, just a little bit from Roscoe Gordon, recorded by Roscoe Gordon in 1959 and released on VJ Records in 1960. And before that, you heard the unmistakable voice of Etta James singing All I Could Do Was Cry. Etta James was a co-writer on that song, along with Billy Davis and Berry Gordy and Gwen Gordy. And speaking of Etta James, the song before that was the one and only B.B. King singing Sweet 16, a song that some say he was writing to Etta James. That song went to a number 2 on the U.S. R&B charts. It didn't chart on the Billboard Pop Top 100. And we opened up with I Love the Way You Love, performed by Marv Johnson. You are listening to the Solid Gold Soul Countdown Show, a show that counts down the top rhythm and blues songs of the 1950s and the 1960s and takes a look back at the civil rights movement of that time. 1960 was an eventful year in the movement. There were two events that stand out during that year. Greensboro 4 sit-in at the Woolworths counter in Greensboro, North Carolina. We'll talk about that in the second hour. And the story of Ruby Bridges, who in November 14, 1960, at 6 years old, had to be escorted by four armed federal marshals through an angry mob on her first day of first grade at the all-white William France Elementary School in New Orleans. Every day after that day, 6-year-old Ruby Bridges had to be escorted into school, enduring insults and threats on her way. And to top it off, only one woman would teach her, a young teacher named Barbara Henry. So throughout the year, she was taught by one teacher in an empty classroom. Ruby Nell Bridges Hall is now a successful author of children's books. Her latest book was published in 2020 by Delacorte Press. It's entitled This Is Your Time. And in November of 2020, she was a guest of Trevor Noah on The Daily Show, where she discussed what she went through at age 6 and her new book. Here's a short snippet from that interview.
1: But what was it like being a child in a school where white teachers didn't want to teach you, white students didn't want to be with you, white parents didn't want you in the school, and yet a white teacher was the one you talk about so affectionately who came in and said, I'm going to teach Ruby Bridges everything she needs to learn in a school and deserves to learn in a school?
2: Being 6 years old, I had no idea what to expect. The only thing my parents tried to tell me is, Ruby, you're going to go to a new school and you better behave. And that was really the extent of preparing me for what I saw. But living in New Orleans, I was accustomed to Mardi Gras, you know, and they were screaming and throwing things and waving their hands. And that's what happens at Mardi Gras. So, you know, what really protected me was the innocence of a child. I really didn't understand what was happening until I got into the school and months into it, you know, finally, you know, was able to connect with some students that were being hidden from me.
1: Right.
2: And a little boy said, I can't play with you. My mom said not to play with you because you're a nigger. And so I started thinking even right then that, well, if my mom said, hey, don't play with him because he's Asian, he's Indian, he's mixed race, he's gay, he's, you know, white, I would not have played with him.
1: Mm-hmm.
2: So in my mind, he was explaining to me why he couldn't play with me. So he did hurt my feelings, but I was never angry with him. And the fact that every day the person that greeted me was a white woman who looked exactly like the crowd outside. I came to realize that she looked like them,
1: mm-hmm.
2: but she wasn't like them.
1: Right.
2: She showed me her heart. She made school fun. I loved being at school. I knew that if I just got out of the car, past the crowd, and inside of my classroom, I was going to have a great day. And so really, because of her showing me her heart, I knew that I couldn't judge her the same way as the people outside. So I always tell people that the lesson she really taught me was that there's absolutely no way you can look at a person and judge them by the color of their skin.
0: That interview is the copyrighted material of The Daily Show and Trevor Noah from November 10th, 2020. You can find that full interview on the show's YouTube channel. Bridges was awarded the Presidential Citizens Medal by President Bill Clinton in 2001, and you can find out much more about her and the other books that she's written on the Scholastic website. That is kids.scholastic.com. So we're going to close out the hour with the song ranked number 20 of the top R&B songs for 1960, written by Ike Turner and performed by Ike and Tina Turner. It peaked at number 2 on the Billboard Hot R&B sides and number 27 on the Billboard Hot 100, and their first million seller. Ike and Tina Turner with A Fool in Love. I'll see you on the other side. Peace.
3: Oh, there's something on my mind. Won't somebody please?

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3: 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We left off at number 20, Ike and Tina Turner with A Fool in Love. Next up is number 19, Bobby Marchand with his cover of a song originally recorded in 1957 by Big J. McNeely. Marchand's 1960 cover version was his most successful release. It peaked at number one on the R&B charts and number 31 on the Billboard Hot 100, and ended the year in the number 19 spot of the top 100 R&B singles for 1960. Bobby Marchand with There Is Something on Your Mind, Part 2.

Chubby Checker singing the song that put his name on the map and became the dance craze of the world in 1960, The Twist. Originally released in 1958 by Hank Ballard and the Midnighters, Chubby Checker's 1960 cover gave birth to the dance craze, The Twist, and his single reached number one on Billboard's Hot 100, where it stayed number one for 1 week. Before that, we heard the unmistakable voice of Dinah Washington singing This Bitter Earth, written and produced by Clyde Otis. It peaked at number one on the R&B charts in July of 1960, also reached number 24 on the pop charts. And we also heard Ray Charles singing Georgia on My Mind. Georgia on My Mind was written by Hoagie Carmichael and Stuart Gorrell in 1930. Word is, Charles decided to record the song after his driver suggested that he do so, since he sang the song all the time while he was riding in the car. Charles was born in Albany, Georgia. His version won him the Grammy Award for the Best Male Vocals Recording and the Best Pop Song Performance in 1960. And before that, the one and only Drifters with Save the Last Dance for Me, a song written by Doc Pomus and Mort Schumann, and that was Benny King on the lead vocals. That song was on the top of the charts as number one for 3 consecutive weeks on both the U.S. pop charts and the U.S. R&B charts, and it reached number 2 on the U.K. charts. And we opened up the first set of the second hour with Bobby Marchand and There Is Something on Your Mind. And you are listening to the Solid Gold Soul Countdown Show with Philip on your radio. 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

your glove nights to have yourself a ball. 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

just Jackie Wilson with Doggin' Around, a 1960 song written by Lena Agree. It hit number one on the R&B charts and peaked at number 15 on the Billboard Hot 100. Before that, Hank Ballard and the Midnighters with Let's Go, Let's Go, Let's Go. There's a Thrill on the Hill, a song written by Ballard himself and performed by Ballard and the Midnighters. This one topped the R&B charts at number one and stayed there for three consecutive weeks. And it was Ballard's most successful hit on the pop charts, peaking at number six. Fannie Mae was the song you heard from Buster Brown, written by Mr. Brown. It peaked at number 40 on the U.S. pop singles chart and number one on R&B chart in April of 1960. And one of my favorite songs from back in the day, Chain Gang, as sung by the one and only Sam Cooke. It peaked at number two on the Billboard Hot 100 charts and number two on the R&B charts as well. And we opened with Mob Johnson and You Got What It Takes. It reached number two on the R&B charts and number 10 on the Billboard Hot 100. And this song also reached number five on the UK singles chart. You are listening to the Solid Gold Countdown Show with Philip on your radio. And we are counting down the top R&B hits from the year 1960. We're down to number eight, and I want to get them all in before we run out of time. So let's get back on the scene with the record machine, playing this song released on the Tamla label, written by Berry Gordy and Janie Bradford, and performed by Barrett Strong. Money.

0: gonna give me good kisses like that.
1: What?
0: Honey, don't you know I'm gonna give them right back.
1: Well,
0: give that's
1: him.
0: A kiss and good way. That's a kiss and good way.
2: That's a kiss and good way.
0: Mess around and fall in love.
2: Romance.

0: You know you called me on the phone.
1: Yeah, baby.
0: And just because I was alone. Yes, you came around wooing.
1: Admit it.
0: Ah, you better ask somebody if you don't know what you're doing.
1: Now you kissed me and you rocked my soul. Don't come around knocking rock and roll, cause that's a rockin' good way.
0: Yeah, that's a rockin'.
1: Yes, that's a rockin' good way. Around and fall in love.
2: Don't mess around. Don't mess around.
1: Well, you know you called me on the phone. And just because I was all alone.
0: That's why I called you, baby.
1: You came around a wooing. You better ask somebody if you don't.

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1: How are you, baby?
0: That's a rockin' good way to mess around and fall in love.
1: You better know it, baby.
0: I'm digging you.
1: It's a rockin' good way.
0: And I'd love to rock. How about you?
1: Baby, you got what it takes.
0: Ain't that something? You dig the rock?
1: I say.
0: Cool.
1: Stay out of my spot.
0: Oh, yeah. Oh, yeah. Yeah, I like your spot, though, you know.
1: All right.
0: All right.
1: You got it, man.

Phil Black and his combo with White Silver Sands, the number 4 and the number 5 songs for 1960 on the R&B charts were both instrumentals and both by Bill Black and Bill Black's combo. White Silver Sands was the song that you just heard, and before that, Smokey Part 1. White Silver Sands was on the top of the R&B charts for 4 weeks at number 1, spent 17 weeks on the top of the charts. Likewise, Smokey was on the top of the charts for 15 weeks, spent 4 weeks at number 1 during 1960. And this is the second song that Jackie Wilson had in the top 10, A Woman, A Lover, and A Friend. And we heard from Dinah Washington and Brooke Benn. A rockin' good way to mess around and fall in love. It went to number 1 on the R&B charts and was a top 10 pop single as well. And we opened up with Mr. Barrett Strong and Money, That's All I Want. And we are down to the final 3 on the Solid Gold Soul Countdown Show with only about 15 minutes left, so I'm going to get right back to the scene with the record machine. Here's number 3, 2, and 1 of 1960, starting with Jerry Butler, and He Will Break Your Heart.

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0: Come on, let's do it one more time. 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
1: And baby, you've got what it takes. One more time, bro.
0: All right, okay.
2: Baby, You've Got What It Takes, the number one song of 1960, Brooke Benton and Dinah Washington. It reached number five on the Billboard Hot 100, and Brooke Benton still at the top with Kitty-O, the number two song from 1960. It hit number seven on the Billboard Hot 100 and number one on the Billboard R&B side. And Jerry Butler got the number three side with He Will Break Your Heart, written by Jerry Butler, Calvin Carter, and Curtis Mayfield. So that's it for the show. I gotta go. You've been listening to the Solid Gold Soul Countdown Show with Philip on your radio. I have no copyright rights on any of the music that I play. The Solid Gold Soul Countdown Show has a Facebook page of the same name. You are welcome to come up and see me sometime. I'm going to take two steps to the rear and get out of here. Do good things. Practice random acts of kindness. And treat your neighbor the same way you want your neighbor to treat you. Since it's always my duty to make you shake that booty, I'm taking you out with the single that placed number 43 in the top 100 R&Bs for 1960, James Brown and the Fabulous Flames.

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1: Of course. Ask away.
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1: 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I get great music shows from Gainesville's best DJs, plus national shows from bluegrass to punk.
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1: 5 cents a day. 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Even I can afford that. How do I contribute?
0: You can do it through PayPal, Patreon, or Zelle. Cash App is the $ WGOTLP. Venmo is WGOT forever. And that's the number 4.
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2: 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In this episode, Siri Bulovant, a passenger on the Gaza Sumud flotilla, joins the Gray Zone to share his testimony of experiencing heinous abuses and torture by Israeli soldiers after the aid boats were intercepted. Max Blumenthal is then joined by Wyatt Reed from Beirut, who will discuss his coverage of the war in southern Lebanon between invading Israeli forces and Hezbollah. Aaron Mate also joins to cover Iran, Cuba, Venezuela, and the latest in the U.S. To listen to the full live stream, find us on YouTube, Rumble, Instagram, Telegram, and Substack, and at thegrayzone.com, that's the G-R-A-Y zone.com. 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
3: We're going to talk about what happened with the latest Gaza Sumud flotilla, where Israel's regime of torture was broadcast proudly for the world to see and forced some actual diplomatic crises with Europe. And we're going to talk to one of the passengers on that flotilla who experienced some torture, witnessed some, saw what it was really like inside the hellscape of Itamar Ben-Gvir, the serial killer who is security minister. We're also going to talk to Wyatt Reed, our friend and colleague from Beirut, who has been covering the Israeli assault on southern Lebanon and has some really unique insights and has produced some incredible work for us that you can see up at the Gray Zone. Actually waiting for him to get into studio because he was just coming in from out of Beirut. And I want to cover the possible looming military invasion of Cuba, what's really happening in Venezuela. I dropped a new investigative piece, which kind of wound up scooping the Washington Post and Reuters, and some other majors might come in, but I think I provided more background than them on the imperial viceroy of Caracas, who is cutting deals, some of the most important deals, lucrative deals, extremely corrupt deals, without any government portfolio, someone who's not even in the U.S. government. And what I think is really going on overall in Caracas, I've been learning a lot in the last several days especially, so I'll talk about that. We'll talk about the prosecution of U.S. anti-war activists or federal harassment of U.S. anti-war activists who tried to provide aid to Cuba. There's a possible Iran deal in the works. I don't actually think it will ever come to pass, but Trump is putting forward, making some noises about one while threatening to blow up Oman. And I think there's a lot more to cover beyond that. But so that's what we have on tap. And now that I've kind of killed as much time as possible, and yes, I'm, for those of you who watched Judge Napolitano yesterday, I'm still recovering from that. He made me go on at 9:15 a.m. It's a little early for me. So forgive me for the slow start here. I want to bring on someone I've known for years, who is a fascinating person and a very hardworking activist in the UK, who's been working on issues of surveillance and the UK security dragnets for many years, and is now working very closely with the Gaza Samud flotilla, and has experienced some of the most harrowing treatment at the hands of Israel's concentration camp guards, who are actually, you know, in charge of preventing humanity from reaching Gaza. His name is Kerry Bullivant, and I welcome him to the show to describe what happened with the Gaza Samud flotilla. I think this is a story that hasn't gotten enough coverage, that's truly shocking. Kerry, welcome. For some reason, I'm not seeing you. Maybe, can you give us a thumbs up? Yeah, there's something a little bit wrong with your connection.
4: Okay.
3: Okay, here we go. Well, we can hear you. We can hear you pretty well.
4: Okay, cool.
3: Having some trouble with the data where you are.
4: Turn the camera off and on. Hang on. Is that better?
3: Yeah, much better. So, Kerry, introduce yourself to the Gray Zone, and then we'll talk about what you experienced as you attempted to sail to the Gaza Strip.
4: So, first of all, thank you very much for having me on, Max, and I'm a really big fan of the work that you do. It's incredible the amount that you've done. And it was worth saying, while I was on the flotilla, there was a Albanian colleague of mine, comrade, who was also sailing, and he was actually researching all of your work to inform the work that he was doing, speaking in Albanian to the Albanian people. Your work's really reaching out further than you can even imagine.
3: Thank you for that. Thank you for saying that. That's great to know that, I was reaching out into international waters. Unfortunately, I personally can't reach the militarized frontiers of Israel any longer, because I think they would deport me. But
4: they deported me a few days ago, so we could be in that boat together, literally, yeah. Perhaps.
3: tell us, why did you join this flotilla, knowing that you could face danger, and just tell us what happened.
4: So, I mean, it's not knowing that we could face danger. It was evidently clear to us, and explicitly clear to us, the sorts of experience that we would have if we chose to go through with this. I joined on the flotilla at Crete, and before I joined, 22 boats had already been kidnapped in an act of international piracy by the Zionist regime. And 170 people had already been through this torture factory.
3: Yeah.
4: And so when we got to Crete, about to join the boats, there were already people there with broken arms, with their arms in a cast, with plastic face guards to protect their broken nose and cheekbones, with people with whiplash collars on. And so it was... That was a welcoming to the scene. These were the people who had already done it. And many of them came again, immediately rejoined the flotilla to sail straight back into the situation again. Because really at the heart of this is the genocide of the Palestinian people, which has been going on for 75 years now and has accelerated in the last 3 years.
3: Yeah.
4: And this is the test of our times. My mother, God bless her, she was very heavily involved in South African anti-apartheid movements, in sort of the struggles of her time. And really, that was the environment in which I grew up in. And I now have kids, and I need my kids to know that I will put myself on the line, inshallah, to protect a better future for them, and that's what I would hope that they will do when their time comes and they're grown up, and if they see injustice,
3: Yeah.
4: we all have this obligation to stand against these genocides
3: Right.
4: and apartheid, and so that's why I was there. I was there in honor of my mother and our Irish heritage and the colonialism that the Irish people suffered, and as a witness for my children, so that they can know that we can never allow genocide to continue.
3: I guess for those who aren't aware of what took place and some of the footage that Israel's own government put out, I mean, here was a scene. Here's one of the scenes of Itamar Ben-Gvir actually attacking activists, and he was taking selfies, I think, with his own daughter in the room where activists were being held in torture stress positions. Well, this is just for public viewing. That's Ben-Gvir attacking her, the security minister of Israel, in charge of the police. And you can see.
4: This part in here, in the tent, I was actually inside. It's just about to appear.
3: They're forcing activists to listen to Hatikvah, the Israeli national anthem, while held in stress positions with zip ties.
4: So inside this tent, this is where I saw Ben Gvir.
3: You saw him personally.
4: He came in and was like, this tent was a tent of hell. The torture that was going on in here, while they were laughing and joking, I mean, the absolute joy that they were taking from the sadism in this tent was shocking.
3: What kind of things were they saying and doing?
4: So, for example, just behind me, there was a Brazilian comrade of ours. She was wearing a woolly jumper with stars on it, and she was zip tied behind her back with her hands, and they lifted her up by her hands, by the zip ties. She started screaming that they were breaking her shoulder joints. And the an, another IOF soldier came and literally soccer kicked her in the face. A huge kick while she was like suspended in the air. While Ben Gvir is walking around, the guards are singing along with the national anthem, laughing and joking. All the while they're kicking people in the head. My head was right next to the edge of the tent, so I didn't get kicked in the head, but we were getting like they were stamping on our feet. Bearing in mind we're already in a stress position, it's already painful, kicking us in our sides. And the thing that shocked me was how much they were enjoying all of this. I've obviously followed the issue of Palestine for so many years, read so many stories about it, read stories about the games that they play where they try to shoot children in the same body parts on certain days. But yet when you see it for your own eyes, they're laughing and joking and heckling together as they dogpile people who are tied up. And part of our training was we in no way resisted anything that they were doing, either physically or even in words. Part of our training was like, you don't swear at them, you don't attack them or accuse them of anything, and they still just absolutely battered people. And the primary people that they went for were the women, the elderly, and the smaller men. I saw them pick up a guy. A very, very slight build, and they slammed him down on the ground twice, and then hit him on both of his ears at the same time. And like the day after, when I saw him, he'd gone deaf in one ear. I still don't know if his hearing's returned in that ear, but they'd cracked all of his ribs on this side as well. Even when we were freed. And we were finally back in Turkey. You had to be so careful when you were hugging people or like celebrating with them that they were free, because so many people had broken bones. I think at final count, around 75 people had various broken body parts. including someone with spinal injuries. I saw a couple of people with broken feet and broken arms as well. Lots and lots of broken ribs. They were going for the ribs primarily because that's a more hidden wound and a more hidden injury. And if you think about it, there were about 500 people on the flotilla. So if 75 or so had broken bones, that's about 20% of completely non-violent people who were tied up that had bones and body parts broken in this vicious way.
3: And some of the female activists, I highlighted a testimony yesterday by one who I think was an Irish female activist, described sexual assault, sexual humiliation on a very systematic scale. Is that something that you witnessed or know about?
4: Yeah, it is, unfortunately. It's something I experienced as well. I had to hold a young man in my arms afterwards, and he was telling me about his experiences, and they physically raped him. My experience wasn't that severe, but they came up with me with a knife, threatening to cut off my private parts. And this was, unfortunately, like, completely systematic. When you went in for the strip search, you were completely at their mercy. And Max, I don't think I can explain to you, like, holding a young, like, 20-year-old guy in your arms, and he's crying because of what they've done to what how far they took that. Go on.
3: They took it towards, I mean, I don't, obviously, you know, details will not be necessary, but they raped him.
4: Yeah. Yeah.
3: Which is what they've been doing in Sde'e Tamon and other torture centers to Palestinians.
4: The
3: Gaza doctor from Al Shifa and Indonesian hospital, Adnan Bersh, was essentially sexually assaulted to death by Israeli prison guards.
4: Yeah. They inserted their batons. And the thing is that we understand as activists who have been following this, the levels that they go to with the Palestinians. Like, even this, we suffered like a tiny, tiny proportion. But this was done with such glee and with absolutely no fear of repercussions. They knew they had carte blanche, and we were, I really need to reiterate this, there was no resistance. There was nobody was struggling, swearing, fighting back. We were delivering seeds to Gaza to regrow food. Yeah. And this is how we were treated. Imagine how they treat Palestinians who don't have access to Max Blumenthal and don't have access to like these sorts of voices to speak out in this way. It's terrifying. It's shocking. And it's only just now, even though these cases have been known about for years, only because the New York Times suddenly reported it, that people are suddenly starting to take some sort of notice. But I mean, it's really horrific when you see it and experience it firsthand.
3: Well, this was happening independent of Ben-Gvir, this torture. Am I correct? Mm-hmm. Like, he came in for the kind of photo op to put it all on display and to proudly show what Israel's values were. But this was happening anyway, correct?
4: So for me, from what I saw, the worst of the physical torture, the beatings, happened in Ashdod Port, where Ben-Gvir was.
3: Okay.
4: And that's where the sexual assaults mainly happened as well. There were two prison ships. On one prison ship, the one that I was on, they treated us horribly. There was no space to sleep. There was no floor mats, barely any food, barely any water. But they basically, for the most part, left us alone. I mean, they shot my captain of our ship for no reason and left her with a horrible wound on her leg. But mostly, our ship was considered like the good ship. Yeah.
3: Yeah.
4: So to only be shot I think four people got shot on my ship. That was the good ship. The other ship, the other prison ship, the one that you saw in the video with the blue containers, that was the other prison container ship. They treated them like actual hell. They were firing every 2 hours into the containers to wake everyone up, and then throwing stun grenades to disorientate people while they were trying to rest. There were far more sexual assaults. There was a man who I spoke to. They tasered him over 20 times until his back had almost no skin on it. I mean, these prison ships, both of them, were so overcrowded that there was no space for everyone to sleep. And it was the closest thing I've ever seen to sort of like depictions of slave ships when I was growing up, like people just sleeping on top of each other in shipping containers with no mats, nothing, just laying on the cold, hard metal floor.
3: This PR move by, I don't know what to call it, by Itamar Ben-Gvir, Hasbara move, a reverse Hasbara, was received very negatively by the Israeli Foreign Ministry, by Israeli ambassadors, including Yekiel Leiter here, the ambassador here in Washington, who is also sort of like the manager of the Trump administration. And they said that, you know, these are not our values, and that Ben-Gvir, what he has done, has hurt Israel's image. This is not who we are, which I found funny. I think Ben-Gvir is sort of like the id of Israel. He's like the true soul, which is why he's there and why he's increasingly popular among the Israeli youth. He represents the direction of Israeli society. Here's a foreign ministry tweet just simply declaring, these are our values, showing them treating flotilla passengers and, here, would you like some water? And we're just talking to you nicely and questioning you, and you know, you get to sit in a nice chair, and she's having a nice time, grandma. We respect the elderly. You know, what do you have to say about that? What did you see any of that sort of treatment? Are those their values?
4: So for me, it shows that the values that they that he betrayed was by showing people what was happening. That was the thing. Like that's the golden rule here, is that these things happen, but we don't tell, and we leave space for our sort of like liberal Zionist friends to obfuscate. With Ben-Gvir, there's no space left for obfuscation left. So that's the part that he's going against. As I said, they were taking so much joy in this agony. They took pictures of the people in the seats. Before you're in those seats, you're in a stress position, pushed down as far as they can with your arm lifted up as high as it can. If you're walking down from one place to another and another officer is walking in the opposite direction, they're going to punch you in the face as a prisoner just passing by. How in a normal workplace you say hi to your person that you're working with, they just come and just hit you straight in the face, and they did that to me numerous times as I was going. And then they sit you down in this seat for 2 minutes to answer some questions from a civil servant about like what your nationality is and do you agree to be deported. And that's the moment that they come in and take a picture. I saw one tweet from the ministry, and I'm actually in the picture on the ship, and it says people celebrating being flotilla people celebrating being put onto an Israeli ship. And the irony of that situation, after they've just beaten the hell out of us, we were congratulating each other and giving each other a warm reception as comrades who had survived and gone through this situation. But they want to take that and twist it and put it in exactly the opposite light. Like we're grateful to Israel. They held me on the floor while my face was on the floor and my hands were up, also touching the ground, and I posed no threat to anyone. They tased me for over a minute, constantly, until somebody answered one of the questions that somebody else answered a question that had nothing to do with me even. This is their values. And the fact that they were smiling and laughing and loving that along the way, that was their values, and that's what they showed, and that was part of what the flotilla was about. There were many objectives to the flotilla, but one of them was to use our bodies to show their values.
3: Well, that certainly succeeded. I mean, if that was one of the objectives, it definitely worked. They could not resist. And I think from their point of view and from Ben-Gvir's point of view, he's playing a role which he considers deterrence. He believes, mm-hmm. you know, as Meyer Kahane, his mentor, believed, that if you do not demonstrate total force to your opponents, whether they're, you know, the leftists who support the Arabs or the Arabs, there are no Palestinians in their mind, you cannot negotiate. They will keep coming back for more. And so he believes he's warding off future flotillas. Do you think that succeeded on their part? Less activists will volunteer to try to challenge the, you know, try to scale the walls of the modern day Auschwitz?
4: Well, I'd say this. They captured a whole load of people who within 2 weeks were back on another flotilla going in again. And I can only speak for myself in this regard, but I'm going to be going up and down the country, raising funds to help put another flotilla together. And even though, like,

0: Even she said after that, after being shot in the leg, that she would rather that the soldier was there guarding us and shooting her in the leg for crossing an invisible line than being in Gaza or Lebanon and shooting a Palestinian child in the head with a lethal round for crossing an invisible line. So these actions, we have to keep doing everything we can to expose the crimes and the true nature of Israel. And they're losing this war of public opinion. In your home country, like the Americans, which has generally been their staunchest allies, are finally sort of shifting away. In a lot of Europe now, nobody wants anything to do with Israel. I think the UK, where I am, is one of the few countries now where they still have sort of like bilateral support from the two main parties. But we might have Zach Polanski soon, a Green as the main party on the left, and he's taking a very strong stance on Israel as well.
1: And he's Jewish and he's getting attacked in
0: As
1: sort of,
0: an anti-Semite, yeah.
1: right, using a kind of classic anti-Semitic cartoons and caricatures. The British press is going after his family. They're calling his like former roommates and his former roommates friends, cousins, dogs, owner. It's crazy. So they're
0: You
1: really
0: wouldn't know anything about this, Max, would you? Like,
1: No.
0: as a Jewish person who speaks out for justice, like they're never going to attack you and accuse you of being an anti-Semite.
1: No. Or no, they just say I'm a Jew-hating Jew. I'm like, I'm not. I'm actually a you-hating Jew. But anyway, and why are the self-loving Jews such fascists? Why are they such haters? But anyway, back. I mean, it is interesting to see how increasingly isolated the UK is, and how the flotilla forced this issue. This is Giorgia Meloni, the Italian prime minister. The images of Ben-Gvir are unacceptable. It's inadmissible that these demonstrators are subjected to this treatment that violates human dignity. And she summoned the Israeli ambassador and demanded an apology, a formal apology from Israel. Many other European states, I think France also summoned Israeli ambassadors. I think the UK summoned the ambassador, but it was a much more calmly worded, clinically worded tweet. Meloni has previously condemned the flotilla. There are many, many Italian citizens who go on these and help coordinate them. So, you know, there's much more pressure on her to condemn it. And this, to me, represents something of a diplomatic shift that could, I don't, do you think this could lead to any concrete change in policy from the non-Commonwealth European states?
0: I mean, I really hope so. Ireland was very close to bringing in a law that would have applied full sanctions on Israel. Even though, if they had done so, they would have been in breach of EU law and would have been fined £1 million a day for taking those sanctions. But they were still within like five or six votes of applying those sanctions and taking the fine anyway.
1: So the
0: So.
1: EU will fine you £1 million a day if you sanction Israel.
0: Without the full cooperation of the EU. So for a country to do it independently, that would be a breach of EU law. So but even with that, the Irish Parliament were very, very close to passing the sanctions anyway and saying basically fine us if you like. I'll say this about the consulate staff. So when we arrived in Turkey after like 4 days of like horrific torture, I went to the British consulate staff, and I told them that I'd witnessed a sexual assault, and I needed to give them a statement about that, and that this was a very important matter. And three times they said, "Yeah, you know, that's really, really important," and then walked away. And I had to go up to them. I went up to them three times and tried to raise this issue with them, and three times they walked away without taking a statement and basically refused to do anything. As we went to the medical center afterwards, where people were getting their wounds checked and everything officially taken down for all of the results of the torture, there were Irish, there were German, there were Belgium consulate staff there till 3 o'clock in the morning. I literally saw them with my own eyes. The Brits were gone.

0: from the center within the first hour. They didn't even go to the health center. They just left the airport. So this was the quality of the response from the British consulate. And honestly, I've come to expect no better from them.
1: Yeah.
0: The Irish consulate were telling me I need to pull my finger out and get my get an Irish passport because my family are originally Irish. And then they were like, then we can come and help you as well. And I was like, if ever there was a strong argument for doing that, now's the time.
1: Yeah, I was reading a testimony from a Kiwi activist from New Zealand who is actually Maori and said that he was brutalized, brutally beaten. They threatened to throw him in a room with dogs to be tortured. He witnessed many of the horrors that you did, and then upon return to Auckland, they were not received by anyone. There was simply no government support for them. Complete silence about what took place there. In Australia, we saw a Green member of parliament speak up about the sexual assault and torture, but Labor was pretty silent. And yeah, go ahead.
0: I can go one up on that on that New Zealand case. As we arrived in the UK, the British delegation, there was a press conference organized in a hotel next door, and the police went and threatened the hotel that if they allowed them to do the press conference, that they would bring problems for them using prevent legislation.
1: What?
0: So it said that it would be radicalizing, and so we had to go and do the press conference out in the in a field, not too far away from the airport, because of the hotel where we had booked were basically intimidated by the British police to not even allow us to have the press conference there.
1: That is insane. That's
0: Yeah.
1: incredible. And
0: Welcome,
1: he,
0: welcome to the home of democracy and free speech.
1: yeah, the Westphalian values are increasingly looking like Israelian values in the UK. This is how activists were received in Bilbao, Spain, by Basque police. And I want you to address this as well. This was pretty wild. They're still wearing the sweatsuits that, that you were put in prison that you see so many prisoners come out of Gaza wearing.
0: This is really hard for me to watch because I was in the cells with a lot of these people, and I mean they're really brave,
1: These are Spanish police.
0: wonderful captains.
1: Just, why are they beating them? Like they just walked out of the airport.
0: So, to my understanding, even though the Spanish government is generally pretty positive on the issue of Palestine, a lot of these activists from the Catalan region, and so because they were support Catalan independence, and that's why the Basque police came in at them like this.
1: Okay.
0: There a lot of the a lot of the skate the sailors and the skippers were Spanish, because the flotilla actually began in Barcelona.
1: So would you say, Pedro Sanchez has been one of the most outspoken European leaders, Western leaders, condemning what Israel's been doing in Gaza, its attacks on Iran, but he was essentially green lighting this treatment of these activists because of their affiliation with the Catalan independence movement.
0: That's my understanding. But unfortunately, in my experience, cops lean into fascism all too quickly, and are often sort of like a rule unto themselves, even if their politicians might have different positions. I think there's a lot of local politics that's going on there in that scene. It's really hard for me to watch because like they literally just come from being beaten and battered and abused in similar ways by the Israelis, and then they come home and their own country does the same thing.
1: Yeah, I mean that was just a kind of shocking to me. And I saw the Israeli foreign ministry promote it and say, oh, we condemn this. And, you know, we're not basically to say we're not the only ones. And actually, your own governments are worse, which was extremely cynical, but typical of them, just as typical as them condemning the UN for placing Israel on a blacklist of nations that practice sexual abuse on a systematic scale in their prisons, when they had lobbied the UN and that very body to place Hamas on that blacklist. So they said the UN has no validity. This is a fake body, but they were lobbying that same body back in starting in 2023. Just everything they do is completely cynical.
0: Rules for thee, not for me. And this has been the operating procedure for Israel for as long as I've followed this conflict. And you know, like I remember being a kid and my mum explaining to me, my mother had spent time in the West Bank before I was even born, working with Palestinian organizations and groups. And yeah, this is a story that, as we said at the beginning, it's been going on for 75 years, from before either of us were twinkles in the eyes of our parents.
1: Indeed. So where does the float? I mean, you're still working on the flotilla.
0: Yeah.
1: What's next?
0: So what's next is, actually, I can send it to you as well. I've got footage of our boat that was scuppered and sunk. And so one of the other boats managed to get back to it as it was sinking and get some footage of that, which I can send to you. I don't think it's been made public. But what's next for us is I'm going to be doing a range of talks across Europe with comrades at mosques, with as many people as I can, trying to show what happened. One of the other objectives of this flotilla was to create firsthand witnesses who can speak from personal experience about what had happened. And so we have a duty to the people of Gaza to keep speaking out and to keep working on this issue. So as we do those events, we'll hopefully be raising money for more boats and a bigger flotilla. The last flotilla that went was about 40 boats. This one was 82 boats. So hopefully the next one will be 120, 150 boats. And we'll come back with numbers until we get that aid through to Gaza.
1: Well, Kerry Bullivant, thank you for the work you're doing to break this siege and to confront this modern day Holocaust. And thanks for bearing witness to what took place in Israel's torture prisons. Your voice is really valuable right now. So we really appreciate you bringing it to the gray zone to our audience here. And best of luck.
0: Thank you so much, Max, for having me on. And like, really, I know I said this at the beginning, but your voice has been one of the most important voices in documenting this genocide and in doing groundbreaking investigations, which honestly, too much of independent media, although it's needed, but too much of it is commenting on just what happens. And you guys are doing real investigative work, which is so valuable.
1: Thank you so much for saying that. I really think that's the essence of what we aim to do. I think that's the heart of our work at the Gray Zone. So I'm really glad you recognize it. And if I wasn't running my mouth right now, maybe I'd be working on an investigation, but wanted to draw some attention to this situation. So thanks a lot. And we'll continue following your work.
0: Let's keep in touch. Just not leave it so long next time.
1: For sure. Yeah. It's been a few years. All right.
0: Yeah.
1: Peace.
0: Take care, mate.
1: All right, harrowing testimony from Kerry Bullivant of what took place on the Gaza Samud flotilla or after they were abducted in international waters. Important to note that the U.S. State Department has fully, effectively green-lighted their torture and threatened them with, or actually applied sanctions to their leadership. criminalizing them in advance of Ben-Gvir's propaganda torture festival. The Trump administration has also removed Itamar Ben-Gvir from its sanctions list. Ben-Gvir was sort of like a fig leaf, which the Biden administration used, sanctioning him and some other settler terrorists to avoid sanctioning figures closer to the military intelligence apparatus responsible for the Gaza genocide. And Trump removed sanctions on Ben-Gvir. So many green lights were given by the Trump mafia, which functions as the U.S. government right now, to conduct this torture on European citizens, American citizens, people from Australia, New Zealand, and around the world. And, you know, if I were going to be invited to, like, the Oscars or, I don't know, the Met Gala, I don't think I could actually bring myself to go to the Met Gala, but I'd wear one of those gray suits that you see people emerging from the concentration camps maintained by Israel in order to draw attention to the fact that there are over 8,000 Palestinians in Israeli tortured dungeons being held without charges. They are hostages. So to draw attention to the hostages, that's what I would wear if I were a celebrity, but I'm not a celebrity and I could never be a celebrity because I would wear that. Maybe, you know, just an idea. I don't know if we have any A-listers watching us. I know we got some like celebs who watch The Gray Zone on the low. We need to do more to draw attention to the fact that there are over 8,000 Palestinian hostages being tortured right now. And, you know, we in the United States, we look at the civil rights protesters who crossed the Edmund Pettus Bridge and were beaten with truncheons, who were beaten at Woolworth's lunch counters, who were hosed down by Bull Connor protesting segregation in the Jim Crow South as heroes. The Democratic Party fetishizes them. These activists, what they are doing, putting their bodies on the line against the modern day Nazis in Tel Aviv who are holding millions of people in open air prisons, destroyed their cities, are still subjecting them to genocide. What they are doing is no less heroic, and they're taking an even greater risk to their lives confronting a military that kills civilians for sport. These are the heroes of our time. And one day we'll look at them the same way we looked at the civil rights protesters who are now held up as the icons of the Democratic Party that still supports this apartheid state. And with that, we're going to be joined by my colleague, Wyatt Reed, who's in Beirut, to cover another angle of this situation. He's looking from the north on the apartheid colony from Beirut and has been to the south of Lebanon. And many of you who follow the Gray Zone are familiar with the work he's been putting out from there and before that from Iran as the first American reporter to report from the destroyed B1 bridge outside Tehran, one of the first American reporters to report from the Minab school where over 130 schoolgirls were massacred by the Trump mafia and its Israeli managers. Wyatt, what's going on?
2: Hanging in there. How about you, Max?
1: I'm staying alive.
2: Yeah.
1: So I like your background.
2: Thanks. Yeah, I'm trying out a new one today. So if the audience likes it, we'll keep it.
1: I like the vibe. So a lot to cover. Israel is now conducting a historically massive ethnic cleansing operation in the south of Lebanon. It has issued evacuation orders for this biblical city of Tyre, it's got a population of over 200,000 people. So that's like an entire ward of Washington, D.C. being evacuated by a foreign military. They've also issued evacuation orders for Nabatea, which means that the evacuation orders extend north above the Litani River Previously, Israel has said that they wanted to establish a buffer zone below the Litani, but now they're pushing people north, and this is causing enormous human damage. A humanitarian catastrophe. And then when people are cleared out of their homes, they destroy the homes. If they stay in their homes, they bomb the homes. If people try to flee their homes, they bomb their cars. And they're escalating today because Trump is moving closer to edging towards some kind of deal or improving negotiations with Iran as a means of sabotaging that. Tell us what you've been seeing, what's going on today, if there's anything you can add to my kind of bird's eye view of the situation.
2: Yeah, I think you summed it up pretty well. The prospect of peace, I mean, it's Israel responds as they always do whenever there's a threat of peace breaking out. They take advantage of whatever moment they have to launch as many bombs and missiles and airstrikes as they can before this peace actually takes hold. And presumably that's, you know, in part because they have some kind of target list and they want to wipe as many names off it as they possibly can and will accelerate whatever operations that they had. But it's also because they want to sabotage any kind of negotiations and they just want to inflict as much damage as they possibly can on the civilian population to teach them a lesson.
1: Yeah.
2: For being too friendly with Hezbollah and for not, turning them over to the Israelis. I'm hoping to soon travel to southern Lebanon to see this firsthand. But in the meantime, I can share some thoughts from a colleague of mine who is currently basically trapped in the middle of the evacuation zone. If you pull up, I included this in the element. There's the Israeli forced evacuation notice, forced displacement order, includes a map of the area in the city of Tyre. So you can see the kind of tip of that peninsula is the only place for miles where people are allowed to be and will not be.
1: That's this area right here, right?
2: It's a Christian neighborhood. That's right. So that's the only area deemed worth preserving, where human life is allowed to exist at the time being. So that's where my colleague and most journalists are stationed, along with thousands of people who are now sleeping there in their cars, finding whatever kind of hotel or shelter they can there. I got an update from my colleague, and he said that with the ordering, the issuance of these evacuation orders over the past 48 hours, that covers basically everywhere south of the Litani and a handful of places north of it. He said Sur, which is the Arabic word for Tyre. He said it's a ghost town. He noted that there were three buildings that were targeted without being identified in advance, where a father, daughter, and son were killed. He says they're using a new type of missile that they haven't seen before that's extremely destructive. And I was told that there were 95 airstrikes in the past 48 hours in the south by Israel. He told me that in this small Christian neighborhood in Sur, it feels like you're trapped in a box, he said, just waiting for things to happen. The Israelis have made clear their intention of not just creating this buffer zone, but of actually bringing up troops up to hold it, at least for some period of time. Who knows if they want to permanently occupy it, as Itamar Ben-Gvir has stated his intention of doing.
1: Yeah.
2: He said we've got a power outage. This happens from time to time. They've infiltrated Yomor and parts of Zatar, trying to reach Shokif Castle, that's Beaufort Castle.
1: Yeah. Castle is a, you know, a historic archaeological monument that was struck by Israel directly, I think, 2 days ago.
2: Yeah, exactly.
1: I should mention, there's an award-winning Israeli film called Beaufort about the military defeat by Hezbollah of the Israeli military following Operation Grapes of Wrath, when they, you know, the final phases before they pulled out in 2000. So this is symbolic for them because they were holed up there.
2: It's symbolic, and it is strategically valuable, just perched high up. It's useful for surveillance, and so there's symbolic and strategic value there. That's the update that we got. They're also beyond these, you know, we've seen a lot of footage, and we could pull up some videos of the attacks in Tyre and in Nabatea. But they've also been bombing in Saida. They've been bombing much further north. And this is kind of something that I predicted a couple weeks ago with
1: Tyre.
2: This is Tyre just a few hours ago. This came right after Trump announced, that he was moving towards a ceasefire deal with Iran.
1: And this was 2 days ago in central Tyre. What it looks like, what Israel has done, it's Gazification, mass destruction, destroying people's homes they worked their whole lives for, killing any family who's there, evacuating hundreds of thousands of people.
2: Yeah, somewhere in the neighborhood of 400,000 by some estimates I've seen. Just a massive quantity of people. And there's not any place for them to go. I mean, there's already around 1 million people who've been forcibly displaced. They live, where they can. Plenty of them are up here in Beirut. They live in these kind of makeshift refugee camp zones often, or just there are whole streets in central Beirut where it's like almost a kilometer of tent after tent after tent after tent after tent after tent after tent.
1: Yeah.
2: And when you interview these people, plenty of them are fairly successful. They, you know, are business owners. You'll meet people who are living out of tents. And, you know, I talked to one older gentleman who had worked his whole life, and he had in Nabatea region, I'm forgetting the exact name of the village, but he had finally managed to build a supermarket a few years ago. And so he had his house that he'd finally finished construction on, this supermarket that he was just starting to make money off of. And then Israel destroyed both of them in the opening salvos of its war on Lebanon. And so now he's living on this waterfront refugee camp, out of a tent, with a BMW that he can't put gas in because he doesn't have any money left. So that's kind of, you know, it's not just really impoverished people. It's also anybody from all levels of society to just get everything that they have wiped out and destroyed.
3: 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In this episode, Siri Bulevant, a passenger on the Gaza Sumud flotilla, joined the Gray Zone to share his testimony of experiencing heinous abuses and torture by Israeli soldiers after the aid boats were intercepted. Max Blumenthal was then joined by Wyatt Reed from Beirut, who discussed his coverage of the war in southern Lebanon between invading Israeli forces and Hezbollah. Aaron Mate also joined to cover Iran, Cuba, Venezuela, and the latest in the U.S. To listen to the full live stream, find us on YouTube, Rumble, Instagram, Telegram, and Substack, and at thegrayzone.com. That's the GRAY zone.com. Thanks for listening. We'll see you again next week.
4: Daddy, what was that? 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
5: Wow, Daddy, I didn't know goats could fly.
4: Yes, they can, son, but only if we believe.
6: Church attendance is declining in the U.S. as fewer Americans identify with a religion. The changing political climate also opens new possibilities as religious institutions look for ways to reinforce their values and membership in a changing world. Cameron Trimble is a respected United Church of Christ pastor, national speaker, pilot, author, consultant, and coach for leaders and organizations facing change. She spoke at the United Church of Gainesville in late January 2025.
7: I am a UCC pastor and a congregational consultant and work with hundreds of congregations across the United States, Canada, and the UK. We're in an incredibly big transition in how we do institutional religion. So we're at an incredibly interesting and transitional point in religious institutional life. And I think there's an invitation right now to really move from being an organized religious system to an organizing system, a different kind of agility that's needed and a different kind of imagination that's needed. And a lot of these congregations are pretty passionate about making that journey for themselves. So that's what we help them do, is to kind of retool for the dynamics and the realities of 2025 and take the best of who they've been as gifts from generations past and bring it forward.
6: A lot of folks feel grief, shock, whatever, are looking for hope with the new political administration. Are you hearing any things, or do you have any things to share to those folks who are looking for new ways to envision and carry forward?
7: So I really call on Joanna Macy as a good teacher for us in this moment, a Buddhist teacher who said, she talks about hope as being active hope. And there are three parts to that, that we start with being clear-eyed about the reality that we're living in. And so what I would want to caution us is to not, practice spiritual bypassing as if, something's going to come in and save us. So we need to be clear-eyed about this is a really devastating, challenging, hard time to be leaders and people of faith in this moment. And in that clear-eyedness, then you make a commitment to the difference you want to make. So you decide what you're committed to, and you in a sense make a vow to that. And the Buddhist teaching is that the teacher will attract her students by the strength of her vow. So you make the commitment to your vow, and then the third is that you act on that regardless of the outcome. So you, in the clear-eyed seeing and in your commitment to make a difference, you ultimately have to release the expectation of what will happen because of your actions. And in that way, you hold it loosely and you let, hopefully goodness and trust and compassion emerge from it, but no guarantees, So we really have to work hard in this moment.
6: Exciting, changing times.
7: Indeed they are.
6: Anything else you care to share?
7: Well, I'm just grateful that we're all in it together. And I'm really grateful for the compassionate and creative people who are waking up to what's at stake here, particularly around climate change, which is quite worrisome, and taking really brave acts. I think it's little acts in everyday life that are making a difference right now.
6: That was Cameron Trimble, a respected UCC pastor, national speaker, pilot, author, consultant, and coach for leaders and organizations facing change. She spoke at the United Church of Gainesville in January 2025. This is John Wolf reporting.
8: 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We're the GOAT. Bye.
9: WGOTLP Gainesville, the GOAT, would like to thank attorney Paul S. Rothstein for his support. 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
10: At America's 250th birthday, it's fair to ask what was the revolution, but a better question is, what is the revolution? 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
11: She's not breathing.
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10: With all the hubbub over the 250th anniversary of the Declaration of Independence, our guest today, Thomas Richards Jr., asserts that, quote, in 2026, the American Revolution does not matter just for the American past, but for the American present, end of quote. What does he mean by that? President Donald Trump has promised a most spectacular birthday party, featuring himself, of course, which is, as Richards says, sure to delight his MAGA supporters by championing their deeply reactional, highly romanticized, and largely fictional version of American history, end of quote. While those of us who consider ourselves dedicated to the prospect of becoming ever more of what at least some of our founders sought, are skeptical of the hoopla that the far right plans for our nation's significant birthday. American patriots worry that the second administration is having great success in destroying the conservative principles of a democratic republic, and some even worry that the noble experiment called America may be on its last legs, thanks to Trumpism. Well, Richards' new book is titled The Unfinished Business of 1776, Why the American Revolution Never Ended. Some might say, it's so far in the past, how can he say it never ended? Well, Richards optimistically argues that the Constitution is not a static and finished work, but that it was recognized as an imperfect document from the very start, and that the 250th presents an opportunity to reaffirm the American Revolution's promises and recommit to fulfilling them. The Constitution, which eventually emerged from the War of Independence, was never intended to be a finished work. That, indeed, was from the very beginning, it was a work in progress, and that the struggle continues to this day for equality, justice, and dignity for all Americans. His new work is a history book with an urgent mission to rouse all Americans to take a stand against injustice, inequality, racism, corruption, and decadence, while holding on to the hope and possibility of a better America for generations to come. Thomas Richards Jr. teaches history at Springfield Chestnut Hill Academy in Philadelphia and holds a PhD in history from Temple University. He's also the author of Breakaway Americas, The Unmanifest Future of the Jacksonian United States. He lives in Gulf Mills, Pennsylvania, where his publisher knows George Washington once camped. Thomas, thank you so much for being with us today on Keeping Democracy Alive.
13: Thanks for having me, Bert.
10: Well, luckily for us in the mid-21st century, the work of the American Revolution remains unfinished. Some on the right argue that it is finished and fancy themselves as originalists. What's wrong with that? In what ways is constitutional fundamentalism flawed?
13: Originalism is flawed because there is no original interpretation that we can find. That the founding fathers and also all other regular Americans disagreed profoundly about what the Constitution meant, what it was designed to do. I think it's always funny. The Supreme Court likes to cite Hamilton and Madison kind of to look at the original thinking behind, particularly the Federalist Papers. But as soon as the Constitution is ratified, Hamilton, Madison, who had collaborated to create the Constitution, immediately break apart and disagree exactly what they were trying to do. You know, they were basically the founders of the first two political parties. So this idea that there is some single interpretation is absurd. It just doesn't match history. I mean, history is the product of millions of people. To understand what these millions of people thought at the time, they all disagreed with each other. You could find anything in history and say, that's what they believed back then. There was definitely other people who believed something different.
10: And it was done by a whole bunch of people. It wasn't just done by one person. One of the more provocative arguments that you have is that constitutional originalism is historically meaningless because the founders themselves disagreed constantly. Why do you think that idea has become so politically powerful these days anyway?
13: I think one of the reasons it's become politically powerful is that as Congress has kind of taken a back seat, and Congress has not done as much as it used to do in the past 50 years, as the president has gotten more power, one way to combat one way kind of conservatives can combat this whole combat liberalism is that they assert older values, that they say, well, we can't change this because it's the Constitution. prevents, you know, X, Y, or Z. That they, we, if we go back to the 1780s, that's not what the founding fathers intended, and therefore we can't do this new thing that that liberals want to do. I think it's a way to almost legislate from the bench in a way that is, in some ways, intellectually, there is an intellectual coherence to it. I mean, in that sense, that's why it that it works for so many people. It feels consistent to say, well, let's just go back to what the founders thought.
11: Right.
13: That comes to make sense on paper. But then you, when you dive deeper, there are so many founders. They all disagree. And so even if we wanted to figure out what, you know, quote, the founders thought, that that's just an there actually is nothing there when you kind of, you know, go into the details of that theory.
10: You say there are were many failures of the American Revolution, such as?
13: I mean, the most obvious would be what to do about slavery.
11: Right.
13: I mean, that's the one that I think even people who only know a little bit about American history understand that that slavery is an issue from the get-go. It is the moment in 1776 and in those years afterwards, this is the moment when Americans are thinking about, well, what do we mean by liberty? What do we mean by freedom? And slavery is just a clear inconsistency. And so in the North, where there are fewer slaves, the founding fathers kind of in the North and also enslaved people make an argument and say, if you're going to have liberty, you can't have slavery. And because there's few enough slaves, basically, the North becomes anti-slavery. The North, over time, through gradual abolition laws, becomes a free society. But in the South, even though they talk about this a little bit, particularly in the Upper South, like in Virginia, Jefferson famously writes about how he can't stand slavery, but he doesn't know what to do about it. Eventually, the South kind of ignores the anti-slavery foundations of the Revolution and then doubles down on it. And so it's only because of the Revolution. In some ways, there's no Civil War without the American Revolution, because it's the Revolution that makes possible this half-slave, half-free country, kind of the quote, original sin, as so many people say, of the American Revolution. I mean, that's the most obvious. There's many others, but slavery is definitely kind of at the forefront.
10: You say, while the array of founders, and as we've discussed, often had disagreements, they were entirely united and consistent on one core issue. What might that be?
13: I mean, that's that there shouldn't be a too powerful executive that can run things as he sees fit. I mean, one of the ironies of the originals' thinking at the Supreme Court among the six conservative justices is that of all the most originalist things that are that is consistent, it is that we should not have a king who can do whatever he wants.
11: Right.
13: That is the foundation of the Revolution. And so in the Supreme Court case, Trump v. United States, the fact that these justices found all these reasons why President Trump or in theory, any executive can have certain powers and certain, you know, he's the president cannot be held liable for accidental crimes, et cetera, all of these things would have been crazy to the founding fathers. Well, I think the founding fathers, if you took them right in a time machine to today, the idea that they would understand and solve our problems is pretty crazy. They would disagree about what these problems are. They would disagree with each other. But one of the things I think they'd consistently say is, well, your president has gotten too powerful, particularly now with President Trump. I think that's been a consistent Trump is kind of the latest and largest and most concerning manifestation of kind of the growth of executive power in this country more generally.
10: So then it seems like one thing that they did agree on was no kings. And that original aspect of it is accurate.
13: Absolutely. I mean, that's the most consistent originalist thinking, in my opinion, and the one that the Supreme Court has decided not to pay attention to. That's the one where you can find that in letters across the founding fathers of concern about Great Britain, the king of Great Britain, King George III. And then after, during and after the American Revolution, when the Revolutionary War is won, the Articles of Confederation, which is the first governing document of the United States, there's no executive power at all. because, I mean, and we look back and say, that's crazy. How could you have a government without it, without an executive? But at the time, they're thinking the executive's the problem. We need to have executives in our own states, but not in national Congress. And then eventually they realize that this is a problem and they need to, they create the Constitution to solve this problem. But even then, the executive is limited, and you know, the legislative branch, that's half the Constitution. It's the first the article for a reason. It's they see the action and the power in the legislature, not in the presidency. And that changes over time. And there's different presidents who kind of push on that and expand executive power. But in that's been kind of a 250-year theme. But I think it's obviously most manifest with President Trump in the last 2 years, where he basically has asserted, you know, his right to basically do whatever he wants. And he's had a compliant Congress who's let him do that.
10: Right. You emphasize the vital role of government, providing all citizens with the security and freedom to thrive. Is that not veering toward what the right calls a nanny state?
13: I would say the right might call that a nanny state. I mean, I think that's the right's way to say, to kind of just like the right's, you know, their assertion of originalism that seems logical until you dive deeper. This idea of nanny state, that we shouldn't be told, that the government shouldn't have to care for us, and they shouldn't, you know, we're not children. Once you dive into that, and you think about the government providing something like healthcare, or at least facilitating access to healthcare, people need healthcare. That's yes. a way to survive in it's, you know, 2026 in the modern day. Everyone should have healthcare. So this idea of, you know, we are children that need to be taken care of. Well, everyone needs healthcare. I don't see that. I mean, I think it's another very smart way to kind of attack, you know, what the right would call big government, the nanny state. But when you dive deeper, if really, everyone wants freedom. Everyone wants prosperity, and part of that are some basic necessities. And you know, there are disagreements about how to provide these necessities.
10: Right.
13: But I think this kind of criticism from the right that is basically they should not be provided, that figure it out on your own, that is something that does not have logical coherence when you kind of dive deep into what the world is like in 2026.
10: And I know the founders disagreed on many things, but would they disagree on that?
13: I think they would certainly disagree on what the government should provide and can provide. I think that's a great question, where it's the founding fathers can only do so much for us, because in some ways the world in 1776 was the same as ours, that certain things we may recognize but certain things we would not recognize. And I think the founding fathers, in terms of just what the world was like, the idea of some sort of national healthcare system, or that this could be legislative in general. I mean, this is where it's kind of this question I think we get from certain conservatives, sometimes well-meaning conservatives, who say kind of, what would the founding fathers do? That question eventually just stops, because 250 years ago is a long time. Right. And we have no idea what the founding fathers would do. They would probably see an airplane and freak out, right? Like the idea that they have the answers for us, we need to find the answers for us for many things.
10: That's well put. We need to find the answers for us. Your book argues that the American Revolution never really ended. What do you mean by that? Where do you see that unfinished revolution playing out most visibly in America today?
13: What do I mean by the American Revolution never ending is that when the Constitution is ratified, which is several years after the Revolutionary War ends, I think many Americans see that as kind of the end of the struggle of the American Revolution. But at the time, I mean, as we look back on it today, at the time, there were many Americans, a majority of Americans, who were unhappy with something in the Constitution, something going on with American society. I mean, as I already mentioned, slavery is the most obvious one, but economic inequality, gender inequality, kind of what at the time was called the rights of women. Then there were things that seemed a little bit more kind of crazy to us. Many Americans believe they had a right to found other independent countries. Anyway, that's what the revolution promised. And so they would do that again. So you can get weirder and weirder. But the idea that the revolution ended and everyone's just happy with the results and everyone just got along with each other, that wasn't the case at all. That Americans believed in certain things and struggles that were not fulfilled in 1776 or 1789 when the Constitution is ratified. I mean, one I just mentioned, you had asked about specifics. The idea of economic inequality and economic equality is at the time, the founding fathers and really Americans in general at the time believed that economic inequality was poisonous for the health of a republic, because if people had vast inequalities of wealth, they could undermine American democracy or representative government and kind of corrupt things from the inside. And so Americans in the 1780s and 1790s were very concerned with making sure that there was relative economic equality. And my book goes into a chapter on Kentucky where they try to redistribute wealth in the aftermath of a depression. That was very much a principle of 1776. It was no taxes and government get out of our lives, but it was also the government should figure out we need to have some sort of equality to make things work in this country. And so that is another example where that debate is ongoing, and you have Americans over the last 250 years arguing for some sort of economic equality. And that's just as much, those people are the heirs of the founding fathers just as much as kind of the Tea Party is.
10: Uh-huh. If you just tuned in, Bert Cohen here. The show is Keeping Democracy Alive. Our guest today is Thomas Richards Jr., who has a new book out in time for the 250th, titled The Unfinished Business of 1776, Why the American Revolution Never Ended. Did I hear you right saying that there was relative economic equality back in 1776?
13: Yes. I mean, it depends how you define that, right? So Obviously slavery is completely unequal. But if we were looking at, let's just say, as the founding fathers were considering things, kind of the economic equality of white men.
10: Right.
13: At the time in the 1780s and 1790s, there is inequality. This is not some sort of equal society, but they would compare themselves to Europe. So they would look at England, they look at France, and if anybody, any American who traveled to these places would write about kind of the squalid conditions of London and Paris and the kind of these, the dregs of society. These people were, they were stunned at this. And they would come back to America and say, we have it so much better. We have relatively economic equality. And that economic inequality would over time, they believe that as long as they have land and they have kind of freedom and representative government, they can ensure continued relative economic equality. I mean, another way to put it is maybe the ability to have economic, like everyone kind of starts from the same conditions, the conditions of economic equality. And this is going to change over time. And as American history goes on, you've got the Industrial Revolution and the robber barons, and kind of, I think the founding fathers would have been stunned at the economic inequality, even within maybe 50 years or 100 years after the founding.
10: At the time of the revolution, of course, we were 13 separate colonies leading into the revolution. Is it clear the founders all agreed we should become one nation? I've been curious about that.
13: At the time, I believe all the founding fathers believed that the United States should be one nation, but I think they would disagree about what that really means. Famously, Americans referred to the United States in the plural. The United States are.
10: Right.
13: And then it's only after the Civil War that changes to the United States is. And Thomas Jefferson would refer to Virginia as his own country. And so they believed in one nation, but this kind of unity out of diversity in terms of all the different states that Madison's federalism, this idea that states had power and the federal government had power, I think many of them would have believed that the states compared to where we are coming from today, that the states should be more powerful than they are today. And it's really kind of, that's really a struggle up and through the Civil War, where, you know, who should have more power, the states or the federal government? And it's really the Civil War that kind of answers that question. And then that answer is the federal government. So in terms of just what that nation looks like and what it is, that is something that you just like, you know, originalist thinking, you would get all different answers. Hamilton would say one thing. He was pro federal power, pro executive power. Washington also kind of the Federalist Party, which is what kind of the, one of the first two major political parties. And then the Republicans, or the Democratic Republicans, or the Jeffersonian Republicans, whatever you want to call them, they would say something very different in terms of what they believe the nation should be, that, that it's that more power in the states, less federal interference.
10: When the South continues to like, well, they did continue for a long time liking that idea of states' rights, but they twisted that to, you know, you and I know what it means, slavery and racism. You write that Americans are fighting not just over politics, but over the meaning of the country itself. Is this moment unprecedented, or is it actually very American?
13: I think it's very American. I think when we, it's easy to get depressed about the state of the country when we consider all that is going on. And I do think we're at kind of a nadir in terms of how Americans understand each other, in terms of what the president is trying to do. This is a pretty fraught moment. But the idea that there was some sort of kind of moment in the past where everyone got along and everyone kind of understood what the United States was, and you know, political parties were kind of nice to each other. Those moments didn't really exist. You know, in a democracy, the whole point is political, you know, peaceful political fights that can be get pretty, you know, rancorous and lead to it, hopefully. Democracy avoids violence, but there was certainly, you know, there's the Civil War. There's tons of labor strikes in the 1880s and 1890s, and there's violence there. I mean, the Great Depression, the 1960s. Like, we could go on and on about these moments where Americans looked around and thought the country was coming apart, and they figured out ways to keep it together, and in their best moments, they found out ways to improve it. So I think one thing that we should not do is despair and say, you know, what are we going to do? Look what's happened to us 250 years later. We're on a country in decline. We're gonna tear ourselves apart. Americans have said this many, many, many, many times from the 1780s through today. And so our job is, as Americans in 2026, is to kind of push forward and try to make things, to improve things and to fix all the problems that have come up. And there's never going to be a moment. I mean, as someone, I've studied history my whole life. I think we like to think that Hollywood endings exist because we like, you know, a movie ends and it's all happily ever after. That's just never the case in history, that every time something goes, seems to be great, there's a problem the next day, right? And the debate shifts. And so these moments of unity and kind of harmony are extremely fleeting. They are things that the founding fathers, they believed, the founding fathers were anti-political party and they believed in harmony. But even though they believed in harmony, they also founded the first two political parties. So kind of even for the founding fathers, reality won out pretty quickly.
10: What would our founders think? I know they all have different ideas. Excuse me. What would their founders think of the rampant nationalism now masquerading as patriotism?
13: I think they would be disturbed by it, to kind of, to, there's different flavors of nationalism. One thing I think that they would be

right? It seems reasonable, and then you kind of dive deep, and it's just not true. Eight of the people who signed the Declaration of Independence were not born in the 13 colonies, so 8 out of 56 people. They are immigrants, right? They're not from the very get-go. There's an idea the United States is a special place in the world, but it's not, and it should be a home for immigrants. And the United States has a duty to kind of teach other countries how to become republics. There was very much an internationalism that existed among the founding fathers. So even though they kind of had this American exceptionalism idea, it was, I think, coming out of a place of, as you say, patriotism, not nationalism, that we can.

0: everywhere can be America. And I think that's kind of the healthy version of patriotism that the best of the founding fathers, or that their best moments, believed.
1: I remember talking about patriotism during the Vietnam War. If someone displayed an American flag, one could rightly assume that they were in favor of the war. I have to say that bothered me immensely that we let them own the flag. Many Americans on the left have grown deeply skeptical, even cynical, about patriotism in the founding era. Are you asking liberals to reclaim patriotism rather than abandon it?
0: I am absolutely asking, telling, yelling at liberals to reclaim patriotism. I think it's a vital, I think for two reasons. First, because it's good history. There are many things, what my book is really about is that Americans base their ideas of change on American history, that they look to the revolution for how to continue to change the country. They didn't just bail on the revolution because it was imperfect. And they didn't just bail just because there was slavery during the revolution. They didn't say, well, we can forget the revolution because these people, they were racist and they'd understand. They would look at the revolution and say, let's look to the people who are anti-slavery. How do we build on these ideas? How do we use revolutionary values to push what we believe America means? So for 200 years, liberals, progressives were arguing from a place of American patriotism for change. So many famous liberal documents, the Seneca Falls Declaration in 1848, which is kind of the first written women's rights document. It's just a word for word reproduction of the Declaration of Independence, but it changes it from independence from Britain to gender equality. The working man's there's a working man's party declaration, which is all about economic equality, and it's basically a word for word reproduction of the Declaration of Independence. So liberals of the past understood that American history is imperfect, but they can use American values to push for further change. So there's the historical reason that liberals should reclaim patriotism. There's also just the practical reason. It's good politics. I think although I would say a majority of Americans are dissatisfied with the state of the country, for whatever reason, I think that's right, left, and center. I think a majority also are proud of their country in certain ways. We have friends and neighbors who we get along with. Our families are from here. There are things about this country that I think almost everyone loves. And if we're just going to discard American history, and I think I noticed this kind of, it's very much a trend, I think, among academics, kind of in the academic left, of kind of here's everything wrong with the American Revolution, and they might be right from an academic standpoint, but from a political standpoint, there's many Americans in the center, the left, even the center right, who they understand the flaws of the country, but to just kind of throw it all in the trash and say, we're a hopeless country. We've always been racist. We've always been sexist. What's the point of American history? They're going to tune out to that message. They're going to want to say, well, I love this country. One of the messages in my conclusion is I say, liberals, progressives, fly American flags during July 4th. There are things to celebrate about this country. Just flying the flag does not mean you are currently supporting the administration. It does not mean you are embracing all the bad things about American history. There are good things that can be celebrated. And I think that's a way to – so it's political too. It's historical and political. Liberals can and should be patriotic.
1: Yes, we can. If you just tuned in, Bert Cohen here. The show is Keeping Democracy Alive. Our guest today is Thomas Richards, Jr., who has a new book out titled The Unfinished Business of 1776, Why the American Revolution Never Ended. So I will assume that your motivation for writing this book has to do with the 250th. Yes?
0: That's one of my primary motivations. I was working on this book, and I was thinking about, I really was captivated early when I started working on this, some kind of all these interesting moments in early American history where the United States seems to be kind of going off in a different direction. So they're talking about economic equality, or they're talking about They're talking about one of my chapters is about how there's this movement to not have political parties. And kind of

0: these weird moments that don't seem to vibe with what we know about American history. And then I realized as I was researching that all of these people who are doing these things are basing what they're doing on what they see as the meaning of the American Revolution. And then it was, you know, knowing that 2026 was coming up and knowing that I believed I had something to say about the importance of kind of celebrating the revolution, even though we can recognize its flaws, you know, it was the perfect time to publish this book, you know, the summer of 2026.
1: Has the Supreme Court taken on the role of our founders intended for legislatures?
0: Absolutely. I'm not a judicial expert. From my gaze, the Supreme Court has basically, they're choosing way too often what legislatures can and cannot do. But there's a fix for this. The Congress has a role in the Supreme Court in terms of not just both adding justices, which they can do, it doesn't have to be nine,
1: right?
0: But just in terms of saying, so the Supreme Court or the Congress can say, this is beyond the Supreme Court's purview, that there are certain things that they can push back on against the court. And kind of what's happened over the last 50 or 100 years, this kind of nine justice, the idea that there must be nine justices, that the Supreme Court can weigh in and say so many different things are unconstitutional. That was a pretty rare thing in the first more than a century of American history, that the Supreme Court would come in and say, you can't do this. And Congress, if they did that, Congress could figure out ways to rein it in. It was kind of this battle. What's happened now is that the Supreme Court declares something unconstitutional and Congress kind of just goes along with it. And that's really, it is a form of judicial supremacy. But certain things in the Constitution are difficult to fix. There are issues that stem from it being such an old document. It's the oldest constitution in world history. But one thing that is, there are ways to rein in the Supreme Court and to lead to a healthier balance between the court and the legislative branch and the executive.
1: I sure hope so. It's gotten way out of control. We used to look, growing up in the 50s and 60s as a liberal, we used to look to the Supreme Court to not only uphold, but to expand our rights. And they've certainly taken a hard right turn from there. Your book seems to reject both the MAGA version of American history and the idea that the American Project was doomed from the start. Why do you think Americans are so occasionally drawn to these two extremes?
0: Part of it is just human nature. I think it's human nature coupled with, I don't think it's a coincidence that much of the vitriol in the last two decades has also, it's been at the same time a rise of social media, of an ability of Americans. In some ways, we don't no longer need to talk to each other in person, and we can go online and we can find the websites and the people on Twitter or X or whatever who validate our own views. And so I don't think it's a coincidence that while there's always been partisanship and vitriol over throughout American history, and sometimes, you know, worse than it is today, like before the Civil War. But one of the reasons I think now is so much worse than many other moments is just we can find our tribe and we can stick with our tribe. And then we never have to be challenged. I think that it's an important, being challenged is part of a healthy democracy. Having to defend why we believe certain things is the way legislation gets done. It's the way you persuade more people to your side. And we're no longer kind of persuading people, persuading the other side. Both sides are just, we rile up our bases, right? And it's, I think we need to, it's not that it's saying kind of we need to find the middle, that sounds almost too harmonious, kind of the political middle, but we need to be able to talk to one another again. And so we don't have these kind of two versions, two completely competing ahistorical versions of American history, kind of the MAGA version and kind of the far left, which is we can just, we should throw out all American history. We need to be, this is, there are places in the middle where there are facts that, you know, just historical facts that disprove both of those versions of American history. But Americans, I think, don't need to listen to them anymore if they don't want to.
1: That's true. Facts are stubborn things, as someone said. I think it was Reagan. Many people have the opinion that today in 2026, we're more divided than any time in our history since the Civil War. Has divisiveness only recently reared its head, or did our founders build it into the system, providing an opportunity for compromise?
0: They were divisive from the very beginning. I mean, the Constitution itself was divisive. When the Constitution is produced, and it's kind of one historian has called it a coup. I think that's too strong, but it is kind of done in secret in Philadelphia behind closed doors in 1787 among a bunch of men who see the current government, the Articles of Confederation, as deeply flawed. And they produce this document and they come out with it and say, look, here's our new plan to fix the country. And I would say 50% of Americans, there's no polling, you know, to really understand, to judge exactly how many Americans are appalled at this, that there's an executive branch that has way more power. There's fewer states' rights. And even the people who support this are worried about certain aspects of the Constitution. Is it too pro-slavery? Is it too anti-slavery? And so as soon as the Constitution is kind of produced, all the anti-federalists, the people against the Constitution, rally to try to defeat the Constitution. That's probably half the country. And so from the very beginning of this country, of the document we use, Americans in some ways tearing themselves apart. And in the end, that example is actually a great example of how compromise can produce really important things, because one of the things the Constitution does not originally have is a Bill of Rights. And so many anti-federalists say, how do you not have a Bill of Rights? And the answer probably is that the framers of the Constitution were just exhausted after months of they just needed to just move on. They didn't want to reopen this can of worms and debate the rights. And what the anti-federalists do is through that, my whole first chapter is about how they basically kind of, the compromise is, we will get enough people to ratify the Constitution if you give us a Bill of Rights. And so the Bill of Rights is the first document of American compromise that's really comes up from the bottom. It is regular Americans upset about how they don't have written rights who are forcing the framers to kind of follow through. James Madison famously doesn't believe there needs to be a Bill of Rights, but he comes around when he realizes how many Americans think it's crucial for the Constitution to work. And so there is anger and divisiveness from the very beginning, like literally the first day, when the ink is dry for the Constitution, there's divisiveness. And I think the founding fathers, although they were deeply flawed in certain ways, I think they understood that debate, compromise, political division, all of this is a part of human nature. They were attuned to all the problems of human nature, and we're trying to figure out ways to, get the best of human nature while kind of alleviating the worst of it through the Constitution, through the state, their state constitutions, through the Bill of Rights. They understood that, and it's kind of up to later Americans to continue to try to debate with each other instead of just yell at each other.
1: You note that it's really hard for one person or one party to get things done if they're opposed by half the country. Can we not work with that reality? As you say, it's only through debate and compromises that durable and reasonable change happens. People on the left and the right, it seems, have no patience for incrementalism. What's your opinion of incrementalism?
0: I mean, I think incrementalism is the way most good political work gets done. One of the things we have in this country, and Trump is the worst and most obvious manifestation of this, is this kind of every 4 years we get these executive actions and we get these wild swings from one administration to the other, but then they're executive actions. So they're, very quickly undone by with the next president. There, none of these things are lasting. And a lot of times these executive actions make half the country incredibly angry. The durable political change that happens is done through Congress. It's done through the legislature. Take Obamacare, which was relatively unpopular at first, but there's a reason that President Trump and his administration have found it incredibly difficult to just get rid of, because it was passed through legislative means. And no, it's not perfect. There is reasons, I think, from the left to say, well, we need a better system, but we can build on that. I think kind of slow debate through legislatures what makes things lasting. And executive actions and kind of quick swings don't work. I think you mentioned the fact that we're so split 50-50. One of the most concerning things for me, and it's something in the news all the time, is the ability is kind of the not just acceptance of gerrymandering, but almost the celebration of gerrymandering by the Supreme Court. Mm. Because now we're drawing, legislators are drawing districts to kind of, they're creating their constituents instead of their constituents voting for legislatures. It's going to make compromise more difficult. So if we're kind of looking at things that can be done from a kind of bottom up, small d democracy standpoint, one of the things that needs to be addressed is gerrymandering. Because it's much harder if the only election that matters is a primary because you're in a deep red district or a deep blue district, then there's no reason for compromise. And there's many different ways to reform gerrymandering, and this is all very much coming out of the right and out of the Supreme Court's kind of acceptance of a partisan gerrymandering. But it's a way. If we're gonna renew this country and think about bringing back democratic principles, small d democratic principles, that this is something that needs to be addressed.
1: Many people you highlight lesser known figures like Judith Sargent Murray, Gabriel John Ross, and Solomon Sharp. I never heard of these people. What do these lives reveal about democracy that we miss when history focuses so much on presidents and generals?
0: All of those figures, they're diverse in many different ways, because each one is a figure who is fighting for a certain principle of what they see as the American Revolution, from kind of what the revolution means. So Judith Sargent Murray is maybe the most famous women's rights advocate in during the American Revolution, the era of the American Revolution. Gabriel is an enslaved rebel who leads a slave rebellion in 1800. Solomon Sharp is an economic reformer in Kentucky in the 1820s. And John Ross is Cherokee. He's indigenous. And he is kind of the leader of the Cherokee Nation who challenges the United States, Andrew Jackson, the Supreme Court, to kind of live up to its treaties with the Cherokee from the 1780s and 1790s. So they're all doing vastly different things, but all of them in these different ways are kind of calling on the United States to live up to its revolutionary principles. And what's interesting is I think many of them would disagree about what these principles are. There is kind of incredible diversity in terms of how they envision what the revolution meant to them. But they're all calling the United States to kind of live up to its ideals.
1: And they, through their work, did contribute to the actual founding of the Constitution, although their names are not on there.
0: Yes, I mean they are, in terms of what they're all of them are, living and kind of acting after the Constitution is ratified. They're in the 1780s, 1790s, early 1800s, they're kind of calling Americans. Solomon Sharp is saying the revolution promised economic equality, and we don't have it, and therefore we need to do these things in Kentucky in the 1820s to ensure economic equality. And so it's in some ways that's why the revolution is unfinished, because just because the Constitution is ratified and there's the Bill of Rights does not mean Americans stop arguing and fighting for, you know, all the things that they believed the country stood for. And that's one thing that I think the left needs to bring back today. That, and I think we're doing that. The left is doing a better job of that recently, with things like No Kings, and kind of bringing it back to 1776. But again, that question that goes back to the patriotism aspect, calling the United States to account on the terms of U.S. history, I think is really important for pushing for change.
1: Again, if you just tuned in, Bert Cohen here. His show is Keeping Democracy Alive. Our guest today is Thomas Richards, Jr., talking about his new book, The Unfinished Business of 1776, Why the American Revolution Never Ended. It's 250 years later. Your book arrives during the 250th anniversary of the Declaration of Independence. What worries you most about how this anniversary will be remembered or politicized? Could Trump's insistence on being the sole focus of the anniversary end up causing more despair for the American experiment?
0: It certainly could. It's one thing. We're only about a month away from the semi-quincentennial,
1: right?
0: Which is a word that struggled for about a year to get a handle of. We don't say that. We don't say semi-quincentennial a lot. Not every day. But as the semi-quincentennial, you know, comes, I think this UFC fight, Trump's, I mean, he's making it all about himself. So I think what is happening, and when they poll Americans, there's a particularly, Americans are less patriotic than they've ever been, particularly on the left. And in some ways with good reason, that it's hard to be patriotic when President Trump is doing X. I mean, where do we start, right?
1: Right.
0: Some of it's disturbing, some of it's ridiculous, all of it's depressing. Right. And that we're going to, he wants to politicize it. And I think it behooves us, for people who are not, you know, the third or a quarter of Americans who are full MAGA, that we can assert our patriotism too. My idea of what of July 4th means, and my pride in being American has nothing to do with what Donald Trump is doing.
1: I'm sure.
0: And I think we need to be able to, so I worry that this moment is going to kind of just come and go, instead of, you know, it can be a moment where we are asserting and reasserting, our beliefs of kind of what the best of America is, instead. And so I kind of urge Americans not to tune out, get involved in certain ways. I mean, even just kind of civic engagement in certain, in anything is a form of patriotism. And it is a form to kind of, it's a way to whatever that is, that could be a range of things, just, you know, attending your, you know, local legislative session or whatever, or even just going to a museum, right? Like any of these things, further kind of slowly but surely we need to reinvigorate and rejuvenate, you know, this country. And I think being engaged is crucial for that to happen. I think, you know, politicians in general, but particularly someone like President Trump, is betting on people being unengaged,
1: right,
0: and tuning out, because that will allow him to do things that, you know, we have to pay attention.
1: You write that despair can become historically irresponsible because it ignores how long earlier generations struggled for change. How should Americans think differently about political progress and setbacks? I mean, what would leaders like Frederick Douglass or Elizabeth Cady Stanton have said about people who despair today?
0: I think they would probably have no time for anybody who was despairing about the state of American politics. I think in some ways, I'm 42, so I grew up as a child of the late 80s and 90s. You know, the 90s were end of the Cold War. Kind of partisanship was getting bad, but it wasn't quite there yet. It was a pretty, in some ways, a good time to be alive, but it was a fleeting moment. And I think we take, you know, if we assume almost that that was the way it was always was, that like the 90s and early 2000s or whatever it was, whatever time period, that was the good times, and it was always like that. And look where we've come today. It's so bad. But let's just say you were an enslaved person in 1835, when the South is, dominant politically. There seems to be no movement to end slavery that's catching on.
1: Right.
0: The abolitionists are seen as, they're kind of 1% of the North, and they are seen as dangerous radicals. I can't imagine what that would be like. There it seems utterly hopeless. And yet the abolitionist movement grew over time, and it grew slowly. And eventually we get by the times of the 1850s, they had persuaded a majority of Northern white people who were still racist,
1: right?
0: Most of them, that slavery was wrong, and they had to take a stand. Right. So,
1: right. So
0: the idea that we, that women didn't have the right to vote until more than half of the time, 250 years, more than half of that time, women could not vote.
1: Right.
0: So the idea of the first women's white rights conference is in 1848 in Seneca Falls. And it's 70, I can't do the math, but 70-ish years before women get there. The idea that this is some unique, awful moment.
1: Right.
0: I think kind of we forget what it was like for certain groups of people in the past. We don't even need to get, we can get beyond kind of like different groups, just being up until the 1930s, just being, kind of over the age of 65, the poverty rate, for elderly people was remarkable. They would have to almost automatically move in with one of their children,
1: right,
0: to survive. And now we have things are not perfect, but we have, the system, the world is much better than it was 100 years ago. And I think we need to recognize that and kind of not despair, that so much progress has been made. This is not just this unique moment where everything is terrible, because it's been terrible for other groups of people,
1: right,
0: in the past, and they have fought for change. And many times they've won change. Maybe
1: right.
0: Not all change. I think that's important. That's where the kind of the incrementalism comes from. Not every all change is we hope for all, but if we get some, that's better than none.
1: What is it about the Democratic Party these days that tends to make Americans see them as so out of touch? And what do you think Thomas Paine would recommend as an antidote?
0: I think Thomas Paine is one of the kind of great, sometimes unheralded,
1: right,
0: American patriots. When he wrote Common Sense, to kind of persuade people to support independence, and he really did persuade a lot of people, and he really just got down to basics. And what do people want? They want freedom, they want prosperity, they want to be able to control their own lives. But he didn't say those, I'm kind of paraphrasing here, but that's what's in there. I think people have a perception of the Democratic Party as kind of elitists, catering to interest groups, and kind of trying to so carefully kind of look down, or we need to do this for this people, this group, this for this group, kind of like it's all created in a lab, right? This is not, it's not authentic. And I think someone like Paine would say, listen, just do the things that are popular and stop worrying about trying to please everyone all the time, because that's impossible. Take some stands. And, if we don't do something that someone wants tomorrow, we can work on, we can keep working towards that. Kind of there's a practicality and an authenticity that is, I think, missing. And that's, I don't want to paint a broad brush, not
1: right,
0: every person in the Democratic Party, but kind of,
1: that is the image.
0: Right. And I think there is some truth to that. I mean, I think that is also, some of it is kind of propaganda and messaging from the right. I don't think that is 100% true. But I think, whoever is running for president next needs to be able to, whoever needs to be able to answer the question of why are you running, and what does America mean to you, and what do you want to do, and has to answer that without kind of, lab testing the best answer for Americans. Be authentic. For all how horrendous President Trump has been in the last, his two terms and all the awfulness, he has stood. There is a vision there, make America great again. It's I laughed at it when it first came out, but it's powerful in a certain way, certain groups of people, and it seems authentic. And Democrats need to figure out what that message is from their side, from our side, that isn't kind of, you know, washed through political, you know, political speak, right, 20 times over.
1: Right. Your book is deeply critical of inequality, racism, and authoritarianism, yet it's also unusually hopeful. Where does that optimism come from, real briefly?
0: I think my optimism comes from the fact that I think things can still be fixed. We have gotten to lower moments in American history and certainly world history. Human beings have a way of persevering through the worst of times, and I don't think this is the worst of times, despite what I think many people are saying, and that there's still ways to fix things. Human beings are resilient, and I think Americans have been resilient. That's my hope.
1: Well, this has been great talking to you. The book is titled The Unfinished Business of 1776, Why the American Revolution Never Ended. Our guest has been its author, Thomas Richards Jr. Thank you so much for being with us today and for your insight into what America is.
0: Thanks for having me, Bert. This is great.
1: Thank you.

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0: This is the Tom Hartman Program.
1: Lots to talk about here. The Trump administration waging war on voting rights. Peter Stone writing at The Guardian, just kind of pulling it all together into one place, all the details of all the different ways. I mean, you know, Trump has said, he told a group of Republicans late last year, you guys have to win the midterms or they're going to impeach me. You know, that's a paraphrase, but it's pretty close to exactly right. And Todd Blanche had said at CPAC, you know, if they win, they're going to come after us. And, you know, I mean, they went after John Mitchell. John Mitchell was Nixon's attorney general, and he was, you know, he was overseeing, shall we say, some less than fully legitimate things. And as a result, John Mitchell went to prison for 18 or 19 months, as I recall. And he was not a young man when that happened. I get it. These guys are really worried. They're not just worried that they're going to lose power. They're worried that they could be prosecuted. They're worried that the crimes that they have committed are going to be revealed. And the stuff is starting to come out. I mean, the Washington Post today talking about how Trump, when he told us that as he was knocking down the East Wing, he said, oh, don't worry, you know, it'll all be paid for by my wealthy donors. And at that time that he said that, he had already paid tens of millions of dollars to Clark Construction for the ballroom to begin the process of government money. And he knew that the government money was going to fund most of this. He was just lying right from the get-go, because that's what Donald Trump does. It's what he's done his entire life. It's what he's built his businesses on. It's why he's been sued some 3,000 times by people who claim he refused to pay them after he signed contracts with them. And they did work for him, by and large. I mean, that's just who he is. The guy's a pathological liar. He creates reality. And he really believes he's creating reality. If you say it often enough, it becomes true. I mean, it's like magical thinking, but it has gotten him quite a ways. And now we see that, you know, they are looking at losing all of this in just, you know, 6 months. January of next year, I think it's January 5th or 6th, or maybe it's January 3rd, that the Congress gets sworn in. The new presidents are sworn in on the 20th, but that'll be another 2.5 years. But Congress is sworn in, as I recall, the first week of January. And it's going to be interesting. I mean, I'm really looking forward to this election, and I realize that the Republicans are absolutely terrified by it. And so what are they doing? They're doing everything they can to keep us from voting. I mean, they just raided this election the voter registration group in Ohio. They're just helping. The group is helping people register to vote in Cleveland, Cincinnati, and Columbus, in the cities that have large black populations. So, of course, the Department of Justice, you know, the Todd Blanche, Donald Trump, Pam Bondi, white supremacist Department of Justice is going to go after them. And sure enough, they did. And they're trying to intimidate them. And now they're seeking sensitive voter data from 30 states. This is a complete violation of the Constitution, which put the states in charge of elections because they didn't want a strongman president to ever be able to rig elections. They wanted thousands of local election officials all across the country so that it's not possible to rig local elections. And yet Trump is demanding this. And now he's also gone to the post office and said, you know, did an executive order saying, you may not deliver the mail of people who are in states that refuse to give us the voter information. And on top of that, he's compiling this list of voters, and we haven't seen this officially yet, but there's buzz that the next step is he's going to say, okay, now we've got a national voter database. We're going to purge it of the people that we shouldn't be on it, which, of course, will be, you know, black and Hispanic people and people in big liberal cities. And then we're going to instruct the post office not to deliver ballots to the people that we've purged. Now, we haven't yet gotten to that, but hey, I predict it's coming. 23 states now have sued Donald Trump to stop him from doing this kind of crazy stuff. That was back in April. And you got Republicans just, you know, coming out and saying this. And former federal officials are freaking out. These are people, these are former, you know, like voting officials, people, legitimate, straight up people, honest people. This is a quote from Eileen O'Connor, a senior counsel at the Brennan Center, who spent 8 years in the Department of Justice's voting section of the Civil Rights Division. She told The Guardian, quote, "The Department of Justice has no authority to sweep up the voter rolls, which contain private information like driver's licenses and social security numbers from every state in the nation. The department has 30 active lawsuits against states and the District of Columbia to force the turnover of these sensitive records. So far, 8 courts have issued rulings in these cases, and the DOJ has lost each one." She goes on to say, lawsuits against the states are only one part of a broader campaign by the Trump administration to interfere with elections. The administration has targeted election officials, attempted to rewrite election rules, pardoned January 6th rioters, and elevated election deniers. It has also raised the prospect of deploying federal immigration agents at polling sites. But federal law explicitly bans federal officers from interfering in elections, which is true, and prohibits armed federal agencies from being deployed anywhere in election itself, which is also a federal law that dates back to Reconstruction. Democracy Doc at Mark Elias's group has pointed out that William Mormon, M-O-H-R-M-A-N, a Minneapolis lawyer who was involved in lawsuits, I'm reading from The Guardian here, who was involved in lawsuits that sought to overturn Biden's victory, has been hired as senior counsel by the Department of Justice's voting section, according to court filings. Now, just consider that for a minute. This is a quack. This is a guy who a lawyer who was pushing this quack idea that Joe Biden didn't actually win the election in 2020. And he was involved in lawsuits to try to overturn Biden's victory. And he's now the guy in charge of the Department of Justice's voting section. Court documents show that Mormon entered his first appearance on behalf of the government in a lawsuit seeking Georgia's unredacted statewide voter registration records from 2020. And then there's a whole bunch of other lawyers who are very much like this that they are bringing into this process. So get ready. I mean, hold on to your hats, my friends. This is going to be wild. This is from The Guardian. This year, the FBI raided an election hub in Fulton County, Georgia, seized election data and images of ballots in Arizona, demanded ballots in Michigan, and in May expanded its inquiries to include the Milwaukee, Wisconsin area. The FBI agents, the Post reported, visited homes of former and current Wisconsin election officials as part of an investigation into discredited conspiracy theories pushed by Trump. The FBI has tried for months to seize ballots, obtain access to poll workers' personal information, and talk to election officials in swing states. I'm telling you, what's going to happen is when the election starts going against the Republicans, unless it is such a friggin' tidal wave that there's no way they can stop it or deny it, you're going to see the Department of Justice coming out going, "We think there's fraud in Atlanta. Maybe John Ossoff didn't actually. We think there's fraud in Ohio. I don't. Sherrod Brown might not have won. This was those black people in Cleveland, you know. We think there's fraud going on." And they're going to try and seize ballots. I mean, they've tried this before. This is not a new shtick for these guys. This is not some thing that they just... I mean, this is what Trump in 2020 tried to do, was talked out of it or was blocked by people who no longer are there. And he has replaced all those people with lickspittles who will do exactly what he tells them to do. We have to have an absolutely overwhelming show in November. Overwhelming.
0: This is the Tom Hartman Program.
1: So make sure that your voter registration is still intact. You can do that at vote.org and make sure everybody you know is registered to vote. So Donald Trump says, "We'll go back to dropping bombs on their heads." He just loves that. Oh, blood, guts, gore, yeah. This guy has no internal life. You know, there's a story over on Raw Story this morning about how he has no friends. He has no intimate relations. His wife doesn't even talk to him. They don't live together. They haven't for years, decades. He has no close friends. He just has, you know, suck up relationships. And he burns them. The only relationship he has is with his base, with this kind of blind mass of people who just, you know, blindly follow him and love him no matter what, and post these memes for him and things. I mean, it's very, very sick. And now, you know, he just went nuts. I mean, this is something he said this morning at the G7. After he said, $300 billion for Iran, $300 billion for Iran, no problem. It won't come from us. It'll come from the Gulf states, and only if they behave. And then he goes off on this. He says, nobody could have made this deal. I mean, the JCPOA done by Obama, he handed them $1.7 billion in cash, gave them hundreds of millions, gave them billions. He gave them $1.7 billion in cash, green cash from banks into a Boeing 757 and flew it into Iran, and they stood at the plane. I have pictures of it, like, oh, my God, look at this money he's given us. He tried to bribe his way out. Wait a minute. Trump this morning is bragging about the fact that it was a terrible thing that Barack Obama bribed the Iranians with $1.7 billion of their own money. But he's going to arrange $300 billion of Saudi money and Emirati money and Kuwaiti money and, you know, whatnot. To maybe not Kuwaiti, but anyhow, you get the point. To go to Iran, and that's not a bribe. That's a noble. That's the art of the deal. I think there's a lot of Republicans who are just choking right now on this. Meanwhile, this is an astonishing story. Dean Blundell broke this morning over at Dean Blundell, blundell.substack.com. The headline, Cash Patel built a payback squad inside the FBI to go after Trump's enemies and paid them off with $1 million taxpayer dollars. $1 million taxpayer dollars. This is incredible. And it looks like this is a payoff for silence. And that's the question that Jamie Raska is asking. Here's what's going on. Patel has got a squad around him, right, who protect his girlfriend and fly her around and protect him. And they have been there and seen all this stuff, you know, that Patel is accused of. Jamie Raskin wrote a letter pointing this out. He says he references Patel's, quote, indiscretions at the Poodle Room, Ned's, Rouse, Lower Broadway, The Strip, the Milano Cortina Olympics, when joining you on date nights and bro trips alike. So this is like Omerta, right? The mafia conspiracy of silence. He's paying $8,000 extra every 2 weeks to these agents around him, and he's taking it out of the budget for bonuses for FBI agents who do a really great job. And every year there's a bunch of them who get these bonuses because they really did something spectacular. He's drained that budget, and he's giving it to these guys who watched him get drunk over and over and over again. Watched him be so smashed he couldn't show up. Watched him, you know, lock himself in his room because he was just blackout drunk, or at least that's the allegation. And he's paying them to keep the damn mouth shut. Or there's others in the FBI that he's also paying to go after Trump's enemies. And he calls them the payback squad. If this is true, and Jamie Raskin, a solid congressman and a constitutional scholar and professor, is alleging that it is, then something beyond skeezy is going on in the FBI. Something criminal is going on in the FBI. Inquiring minds want to know, as the old newspaper slogan goes. So the United Nations Child Welfare Agency, you know, UNICEF, United Nations Children's Fund. I remember UNICEF from when I was a kid. We had fundraisers in our school. This was like in the 1950s for UNICEF. Amazing. Anyhow, UNICEF just published today, on Tuesday, the most detailed global picture to date of how children across the world are being impacted by the fossil fuel created climate emergency. And I think that, in fact, I was thinking about writing about this afternoon, that juxtaposing the millions of children, I'll give you the numbers in just a second, who are at risk and actively being harmed and dying in many cases from the climate emergency driven by fossil fuel industry on the one hand. And on the other hand, the hundreds of millions, the billions of dollars that the fossil fuel oligarchs and the fossil fuel industry have spent over the last 40 or 50 years lying to us about the impact and consequences of their product, and the billions of dollars they're making every single day in profits around the world that they are trying to protect is just a god-awful juxtaposition of realities here. Here, this is the Children's Climate Risk Report 2026 by UNICEF. And what they found was that of the 2.4 billion children on Earth, 2.3 billion of them live in areas where there is significant air pollution, which can shorten life. 1.8 billion of those children are exposed to drought. 1.5 billion are living in areas that face heat waves that can be threatening to human life. 1.2 billion of them are exposed to extreme heat where they live, the most extreme end of this. 370 million live in areas affected by either river or coastal ocean flooding. And 662 million children live in areas that are regularly struck by tropical storms, which are increasing in intensity as a consequence of global warming. The report's executive summary said, "This compounding of threats overwhelms the capacity of unprepared social services and undermines the resilience of families and communities." You think? It's a remarkable study. And when you think about the mostly men who right now are drawing paychecks, you know, in some cases as much as $500,000, $1 million a week, peddling lies to us, and the Trump administration and the Republican Party taking hundreds of millions, but perhaps billions of dollars from these same people to promulgate those lies and to stop our government from doing anything about this crisis. You get that this is not just a crisis of climate. This is not just a crisis of politics. This is a crisis of morality. Finally, our geeky science. This is a remarkable story. This was published in the British Journal of Sports. This is something you can do if you have a national healthcare system, right? You can, the scientists can look at everybody's records and they can pull out data and they can, you know, make scientific discoveries. It's one of the big advantages of having a national healthcare system. And Great Britain is called the National Health Service, and or the NHS. And the question that they were trying to ask was, how much exercise do people need to get in order to increase longevity? And beyond what point does additional exercise no longer help? They looked at 30 years worth of data of 147,000 men and women. And what they found was that the people who lifted weights, no matter how infrequently, were less likely to die from heart attacks or Alzheimer's or other dementia-related diseases. But the Goldilocks level of weekly lifting, of weightlifting, they looked at two kinds of exercise, aerobic exercise like walking fast and weightlifting. And the sweet spot for resistance training is in the neighborhood of 100 minutes a week, 90 to 119. Anything over 119 minutes a week added no benefit. But in that sweet spot, at 90 to 119 minutes per week of lifting, they found that your risk of prematurely dying from any cause went down by 13%. Your risk of dying from heart disease went down 19%. And most amazingly, your risk of dying from dementia-related diseases like Alzheimer's went down by 27%. After 119 weekly minutes, the gains flattened. So you don't need to become, you know, obsessive like Bob Kennedy and get all pumped up. And, of course, he's taking all those steroids and things. And then on top of that, the other thing is 150 minutes a week of moderate exercise like speedy walking. 150 minutes a week. would be, what, 20, 25 minutes a day, something like that? I don't do math in my head well, as you probably have figured out by now, but it's not a lot. Oh, and one of the things that they weren't able to determine was whether you actually have to have weights, because resistance training doesn't just involve lifting weights. It can also be push-ups and pull-ups and things like that, you know, where you're fighting against the weight of your own body rather than the weight of, you know, some barbells or dumbbells. So the assumption is that it doesn't matter. If you're doing calisthenics that involve working against the weight of your own body, or perhaps even the old isometric exercises, you know, try to hit that 100 minutes a week, and you'll be in great shape. The research suggests being strong improves mobility, helps prevent falls with age. Muscle mass is beneficial for metabolic health. A lot of fascinating stuff came out of this study. So, and none of it requires a gym membership. The good news. So what's on your mind? 27 minutes past the hour. Back with your calls on the other side of this break. Stay with us. Nicholas in San Cristobal, Mexico. Hey, Nicholas, what's up?
2: Hi, so much is up. Very quickly, anecdotally, about your weight training comments, which is so much more important than I think maybe a lot of people recognize yet still, although these new reports help a lot, and you're talking about it certainly helps a lot. Anecdotally, my ex was the ex-decathlon champion of all of Ireland.
1: Whoa.
2: And although a small country, it was a very big deal. Mm-hmm. Because, and here's the trick, the kicker, if you will, at the same time as he was national decathlon champion, he was the middleweight boxing champion of Ireland.
1: Whoa.
2: At the same time, he was simultaneously number three, the middleweight weightlifting champion of Ireland.
1: Whoa.
2: The Olympic Committee got wind of all of this and thought, now wait a minute. There's no way one guy can be doing all these three things that require completely different weight training regimen, et cetera.
1: Right.
2: They got in touch with him and said, what are you doing that's different for each of these sports? And he said, nothing. I'm doing exactly the same thing for everything, all of it together, the same, identical. They said, can you do it for us? And he said, who's us? They said, the Olympic, at the International Olympic Committee. So he was very flattered, and he said yes, and so he did it. He put together a regimen for all Olympic athletes. Everybody started performing to higher levels. It's like some kind of a miracle happens, and it does involve weights.
1: Yeah.
2: But it's not heavy-duty weights. It's light weights over long periods of time that extend your life, make your life better. Everybody, please listen to Tom. Do it. Just
1: were those
2: it
1: the little 5-pound, the dumbbells, or like, you know, 15, 20
2: pound?
1: More
2: than that. These were virtually professional athletes at Olympic level.
1: Yeah. Yeah.
2: So
1: okay.
2: No, but they were. It was, you know, between 25 and 35 kind of pound weights.
1: Yeah.
2: And that's still very light for those people.
1: Sure.
2: Anyway, it just works brilliantly.
1: Yeah. Remarkable.
2: So, but more importantly, what I called about is this.
1: Mm-hmm.
2: You know, we all ask ourselves constantly, how is it possible that 78 million people, you know, voted for Trump? How did this happen? Mm-hmm. How are that many people that stupid that they fell for all this? Well, I've just listened to something incredible I'd like everybody within your earshot to listen to, and you included. And I'm going to listen to it a second time to make sure I get all of it. There's something called the psychology of Trumpism. A psychoanalytic deep dive. The psychology of Trumpism, a psychoanalytic deep dive. This is incredible.
1: It's on YouTube.
2: Mateo has it lined up for listening to on his boat when he gets home. It explains it all, and it mostly, more importantly, in my opinion, it explains what we have to do to confront all of this.
1: Yeah.
2: It's not just enough to understand why they.
1: Nicholas, I'm about to hit a break here. Is it on YouTube or on Spotify? Or
2: yeah,
1: what?
2: It is on YouTube, and it is killer. And it's largely about what we have to do to confront it. We basically need our own Trump. We need a hero. Mm. We need a hero.
1: Oh yeah, the hero's journey is the essence
2: of it. And also, very quickly, also super quickly, Tom Snyder even is in this report, if you will. And he's saying Democrats have got to make a promise to start prosecuting and convicting these people.
3: Yeah, I agree. I absolutely agree. Nicholas,
2: that's what people are wanting, and we've got to make that promise to them.
3: Yeah, Wendy Lawrence, I think, maybe it was Christopher Armitage, published a great piece on Substack this morning about how Stephen Miller is vulnerable to prosecution.
2: Thing.
3: Nicholas, thank you so much. Back in 1976, after the Nixon and Agnew bribery scandals, and perhaps most importantly, Nixon created this enemies list. When that became known, the Department of Justice created a division within its prosecutor's branch that specifically, it was called the Public Integrity Section, that specifically looked out for the interests of voters, basically. I mean, here's the theory. If the federal government, the Department of Justice, is going to initiate an investigation or a prosecution of somebody that the voters have elected, whether it's the vice president or the senator or your local dog catcher, any elected official anywhere in the country, if the federal government is going to initiate an investigation into that, it has the potential to essentially nullify your vote. Right. If you voted for somebody and the Justice Department comes in and removes them from office or tries to remove them from office or even investigates them in a public way that smears them, that causes them to lose the next election, all of those things could be seen as a direct interference with democracy, with the, you know, with your vote. So the idea of the public integrity section was anytime the federal government is going to investigate any elected official anywhere in the country, it first has to run through them to make sure that there's not even a hint of Nixon-like enemies list crap associated with it. In other words, it's a

0: ways that might hinder those prosecutions, and apparently have been turned into something quite different. Apparently, the public integrity section of the Department of Justice, and I say apparently because we don't know for sure, but they seem to be the group that is leading this investigation of Gavin Newsom. And Gavin Newsom is, you know, just laying this out right now quite publicly. You know, Sean, if you can open the pot on my board here, or the board on my computer, I'm just going to play a little audio. This is Gavin Newsom yesterday.
1: In recent days, federal agents have knocked on the doors of family, friends, and former employees. Not because they found a crime, because they're simply trying to find one.
0: There you go. And he goes on to say that, you know, they're coming after me because I'm running for president. So, slick move, right? He turned the investigation, assuming that it's real, and there's lots and lots of reports that it is, into basically a campaign commercial. Now, there are folks who are suggesting, and some of the reporting suggests, that the investigation into Gavin Newsom, that first of all, nobody's looking into Gavin Newsom. They're looking into his wife. His wife owns a for-profit company and a nonprofit foundation, and the nonprofit foundation has apparently been paying the for-profit company, which is then paying her. And if the for-profit company isn't actually providing services that are worth the $100,000 a year plus that are being paid by the nonprofit, that might be fraud. So, you know, there may be a there. But what's interesting, and there may not. It may be exactly what Gavin Newsom is saying, that this is a political prosecution. But in either case, the public integrity unit seems to be in the middle of this thing. And that is a pretty alarming thing. I mean, you know, my dad, I still remember the conversation. I think I was 10 or 11 years old. When my dad, you know, we were talking, we had been watching, as I recall, William F. Buckley on television. And he went off on this rant about how the only power on earth that can legally, without you having any power to stop them, basically, take away everything you own, take away your freedom by putting you in a cage, or even take away your life by executing you, the only power on earth that can do that is the government. And that's why it's so important. That's why the Constitution was designed specifically, as Barack Obama famously said before the 2008 election, and Republicans criticized him for it. He said it's a charter of negative rights. In other words, the Constitution limits the power of government. That's the major point of it, is to break that power up among three branches and arguably the fourth, the press, and limit that power. Because this, you know, this famous quote from Cardinal Richelieu, the French, this is in the late 1500s. Richelieu was the, if I'm pronouncing his name right, maybe it's Richelieu. He was the head of Louis XIII's secret police, and he was a Catholic cardinal. And he famously, and he supervised many, many show trials. And he famously said, "Show me six lines written by the most honest man in the world, and I will find enough therein to hang him." The more modern version of this is usually attributed to Andrei Vyshinsky, who was the chief prosecutor for Stalin in the 1930s, who also ran show trials. And he, according to some sources, and others attribute it to Lavrenti Beria, or even Stalin himself. You know, Beria was the head of the predecessor to the KGB. Anyhow, he said, "Show me the man and I'll show you the crime." And that certainly appears to be what's been going on in the Trump administration. I mean, just ask James Comey or Letitia James or Mark Kelly or Alyssa Slotkin or Maggie Goodlander or Jason Crow or Chrissy Houlihan or Chris DeLuzio or John Bolton or Jerome Powell or Lisa Cook or Adam Schiff or Eric Swalwell or Chris Christie or Jack Smith or Miles Terrell or Christian Craig. And the list, by the way, goes on. That's about one-fifth of it. And these are all people who have been targeted specifically by Trump, in some cases in public posts, and then the federal government has gone after them. So the bottom line is, you know, we will have to wait and see if Gavin's wife, if Governor Newsom's wife is up to something skeezy. And I'm sure if she is, the Trump administration will make sure we all know about every detail. But whether or not she is, it is clear

0: particularly from the way that they went after Adam Schiff and Mark Kelly and Letitia James and others, Fani Willis, that the Trump administration is practicing what Cardinal Richelieu was talking about, what Stalin and his men were talking about. Show me the man and I'll find you the crime. And that's not how a democracy is supposed to function. And a government that can manufacture a case against a sitting governor or his wife can manufacture one against a county clerk or a school board member or a journalist or me or you. And that is the real danger here. ICE, it turns out, has been allowing private prison companies, in this case apparently Geo Group, according to this report from this morning's Washington Post, allowing them to pay detainees. In many cases, these are people who came to the United States, applied for asylum, got permission to be here, were arrested when they checked in with the court anyway. They're being held. There's no arrest warrant signed by a judge, so it's a violation of the Fourth Amendment and the Fifth Amendment. There's no legal process ongoing, a violation of the Sixth, Seventh, and Eighth Amendments. And now they're being asked to work for $1 an hour. And so you've got a couple of states that are saying, hey, wait a minute, $1 an hour is illegal. You know, we have a minimum wage here, even though it's only $7 or whatever. And so Geo Group, according to this article in The Washington Post by Douglas McMillan, reached out to the Trump administration and said, please change the rules so that our detainees are no longer considered employees, so we can, and we are immune from state standards. And sure enough, this morning, ICE published new rules saying that that's the case. This is the first paragraph of the article. When U.S. Customs and Immigration was revising the federal standards that govern immigration detention centers, one of its top contractors privately asked for changes that could benefit its business. Geo Group has faced lawsuits in three states alleging it violates minimum wage laws by paying some immigrant detainees a buck a day to work. The company maintains that the work is voluntary. Geo asked that ICE remove lines saying contractors needed to follow state and local laws around the treatment of detainees. And the company also asked that the standards specify that detainees are not employees of the facilities where they work. And sure enough, ICE posted that to their website yesterday. I said today, it's yesterday, but it was today that the Washington Post broke the story. Amazing. I mean, the corruption just never ends. This is the, without a doubt, without any, you know, completely unambiguous, this is the most corrupt administration in the history of America. And we've had some pretty bad ones. I mean, Andrew Jackson was a mess, but here we are. I mean, he started the spoil system, right? Spiff the president and you get a job. And that lasted right up until 1886 when Congress finally said, screw it, and passed the Pendleton Civil Service Act in the wake of the assassination of James Garfield by a guy who wanted to get a federal job. He wanted to be a speechwriter. Garfield didn't hire him, so he got shot. Anyhow, what's on your mind? Paul in Woodinville, Washington. Hey, Paul, what's up?
1: Hey, Tom, you know, the... This whole thing with Iran was found to be a loser from the beginning because what Trump doesn't understand, you know, he thinks he's this master negotiator, but his only understanding of negotiation is that, you know, I make you an offer you can't refuse, you know, I hold a gun to your head.
0: Yeah. And if I don't like the way it goes, I'll sign the contract, but I won't write the check.
1: Yeah. Well, but negotiations are about interest. And generally, that means economic. They're not about issues, not about Donald Trump's personal issues. But it's not a negotiation chip to say, I don't want you to have something.
0: Yeah.
1: Right?
0: Yeah.
1: Especially an interest, a nuclear weapon. It's not a negotiation point to say, I don't want you to have one, unless I'm willing to say, listen, I know that's an interest of yours, but I'd rather you have this. Let me give you something. We're not even at a memorandum of agreement point. We're not at stage four. We might still be at stage three, which is, you know, you put the options on the board and see which ones are to pick from. But anything, yeah, in other words, Donald Trump is saying, yeah, we haven't even gotten that. We're repaying for what we did, the the damages, the reparations, reparations for Iran, mm-hmm. which also cost us, so it's $300 billion for them, and whatever the military costs were, plus all of the additional rising costs for all of us, we got our butts kicked in this one.
0: And fed 14 dead Americans, and 400 or 500 Americans in the hospital. And massive quantities of American military hardware destroyed. I mean, you know, just destroyed.
1: Yeah. Because war is not about military might. Like I said, it's interest. And it's not about how badly you damage the other guy's interest. It's what interest did you start with, and what do you have after it's over? Right. And we clearly have sacrificed. We just plain blown it, just threw it out the window, poured it down a rat hole. We are financially, economically far worse off than we started on February 28th.
0: Yeah.
1: No question. And that's because Trump thinks that, he watched The Godfather, just, Mick, you know, if you can't refuse, you know, I'll put a gun to your head. I'll blow your brain. If we can even have your signature, your brains will be all over this paper, one of the two, right?
0: Well, it's the Roy Cohn strategy, you know?
1: Yeah.
0: I mean, this is what he learned from the mob's own lawyer. Literally, Roy Cohn was the lawyer to all five mob families in New York. And he was Trump's lawyer.
1: What he also doesn't understand is that in the 21st century, actually it was really the second half of the 20th century, war is just too damn expensive. I don't care what side of it you're on, if you're the mightiest or not. It's too damn expensive.
0: Yeah.
1: That's just, it can't happen.
0: Well, it's getting cheaper now with drones. I mean, that's the rather alarming chain alteration in dynamics, in military dynamics. But that's kind of a whole another conversation. But Paul, well said. And it's going to be interesting to watch this, to see if the Trump humpers, particularly the ones in the media, you know, the people over at Fox so-called News, if they can figure out some way to spin this, that this is some grand victory for Donald Trump or for America. I guarantee they're going to try. I mean, they're obviously trying right now. But I think he's lost it. In fact, he was, you know, I don't know if you caught this, but at the G7 meeting, they all got together in the room, you know, with, you know, the prime minister of Japan and all the European prime ministers and whatnot, to discuss Iran and Ukraine. And Trump starts going off on his UFC fight. And he's just rambling on and on and on about this. And Giorgia Meloni's got this look on her face. You know, the prime minister of Italy's got this look on her face like she can smell his diaper. Mark Carney has got this shocked look on his face. Two leaders, I forget who they are. Oh, one of them was the prime minister of Japan, who were openly laughing at him. And finally, Macron says, Donald, we are not in the octagon. Quit talking about your damn fight. We're here to discuss a war.
1: After what happened with Ukraine, who would give up their nuclear weapons the way United States treated Ukraine?
0: Nobody and who would ever trust America for anything?
1: No.
0: I mean, you know, as long as Trump is running this country, we are the pariah of the world. We're the biggest losers, just like Trump is. You know, he bankrupted six companies. I mean, officially bankrupted. He also bankrupted and killed off without the benefit of actual formal bankruptcy proceedings, probably, you know, 20, 30, 40 other companies.
1: So, well, in Ukraine, in terms of interest, Ukraine gave up their nukes with what they got returned
0: with
1: empty promises.
0: Yep, yep. The Budapest Memorandum, you're absolutely right. Paul, thank you. Good to hear from you. Always good talking with you. George in Cripple Creek, Virginia. Hey, George, what's up?
2: Hey, Tom, an article in Pravda today. Poland is the fighter jet deal that fell through unexpectedly. Poland's holding up transfer of 14 MiG-29s to the Ukrainian Air Force because Ukraine was supposed to supply them with domestic drone technology, and they can't do that. But they're also citing a historical dispute that dates back to 1943. In May, President Zelensky honored a unit in the Ukrainian Armed Forces, named it after the Ukrainian Insurgent Army, and that was a guerrilla army that conducted guerrilla warfare against Nazi Germany, the USSR, and the Polish underground and Polish communists. And in 1943, they massacred 100,000 Poles in eastern Galicia and Volhynia. And they're demanding that President Zelensky apologize for this great historical injustice done to Poland.
0: Oh, my.
2: They also claim that Poland recognizes that Russia can't lose the war.
0: Is this the result, George, of Russian propaganda being beamed into Poland, changing public opinion?
2: Oh, yeah, I bet definitely.
0: Wow.
2: You know, because, go back to the MiG-29s. They entered service in 1983, but they're kind of old, but they can still be useful to the Ukrainian Air Force because they got about 40 of them still in service, and they're still the mainstay of the Ukrainian Air Force.
0: Mm-hmm.
2: Yeah, it's, like you say, Russian propaganda on social media and all that, and they're inciting the Poles against Zelensky and the Ukrainians because of that historical dispute.
0: Right, and they're trying to do the same thing with a few other countries in the region as well. Interesting. It's going to be interesting to see how this shakes out. Poland is not part of the G7, are they? They're not at that meeting?
2: No, they're not at that.
0: Yeah.
2: No.
0: I didn't think so.
2: They, of course, a NATO member and the EU member, and also Poland's threatening to limit transshipment, because they're the main transshipment point of arms and munitions, et cetera, to Ukraine, and they're threatening to slow that up if President Zelensky doesn't apologize.
0: So you think he's going to apologize?
2: Yeah, I think he might, because, that's the main transshipment point of all the aid to Ukraine.
0: Yeah,
2: swapping
0: an apology, even though it would be politically painful for winning a war, doesn't seem like a bad deal.
2: Yeah, because for the aid that he needs, so I'm assuming he will apologize. And, Zelensky's going to try and persuade President Trump and the G7 to resume aid to Ukraine, but I don't think that's going to happen.
0: Yeah, no, Trump and Putin had an hour-long phone conversation just day before yesterday. I think Putin prepared him for the G7. George,
2: he's
0: great
2: waiting his orders from President Putin.
0: There you go.
2: Same here. Keep up the good work.
0: Yeah. Thank you, George. Good talking to you. We'll be back on the other side of the break. Is Trump trying to steal your vote?
3: You're listening to Tom Hartman.
0: For decades, Americans learned the treasonous truth after the votes were counted. And this time is different. This is going to be, I think, our first chance to head them off at the pass, to reveal to the American people how corrupt and criminal and, frankly, treasonous the GOP has been for over 50 years, ever since 1968. It started in 68. LBJ and Hubert Humphrey had negotiated peace with the South and North Vietnamese. Nixon learned about it. He sent his people. Anna Chenault was his representative. She lived in New Mexico. She reached out to the South Vietnamese president, Thieu, and said, I'll make you rich. Nixon will make you rich if you don't go to Paris and don't sign the peace deal. And President Johnson responded to that. You can play this out of my computer with this conversation with Everett Dirksen.
4: Here's the latest information we got. The agent says that they just talked to the boss in New Mexico.
5: Uh-huh.
4: And that he says that you must hold out. Just hold on until after the election. We know what Chu is saying to them out there.
5: Yeah.
4: We're pretty well informed on both ends. Now, I'm reading their hand, Everett. I don't want to get this in the campaign.
5: That's right.
4: And they oughtn't to be doing this. This is treason.
5: I know.
0: If Democrats had known that Richard Nixon was in the process of committing treason in August and September of 1968, we could have been in the streets and stopped it and made Hubert Humphrey president. And LBJ wouldn't have flipped the Supreme Court from majority Democratic appointee to majority Republican appointee with Harry Blackmun and Lewis Powell. If we had known. Then it happened again. In November of 1979, students in Iran took over the U.S. Embassy and held 54 people hostages there. 2 months later, Abul Hassan Banisadr, an Iranian politician, was elected president of Iran on the platform of releasing the hostages and normalizing relationships with the United States. This was our opportunity and Jimmy Carter was working with Bonnie Sauter to do this, to diminish the power of the mullahs and make Iran something closer to a democratic republic. But Ronald Reagan would have nothing to do with it. Ronald Reagan saw an opportunity here because the hostages were crippling Jimmy Carter's popularity. And so Reagan's campaign reached out to the mullahs and said, let's stop Bonnie Sauter. I think I called him president. He was prime minister. Let's stop Bonnie Sauter. And if you refuse to release the hostages until after the election so that Reagan will beat Carter, then the Reagan administration, will sell you missiles for your F-15s and spare tires and, you know, parts for your military and weaponry in violation of American law. We'll do it under the table. And the Iranians said, the mullahs said, cool, we'll take that deal. And so they released the hostages literally to the minute when Reagan put his hand in the Bible on January 20th, 1981, to be sworn in. That was the minute they released the hostages. And that was their way of saying, we got a deal. And Reagan sold them weapons right up until 1985 when he got busted. We called that Iran-Contra. Again, had Americans known that the Reagan campaign was willing to commit treason, was actually actively in the process of committing treason in order to make Reagan president and screw Carter, we could have gotten out in the streets. We could have prevented the Reagan presidency when he declared war on unions, gutted the American middle class, dropped the top income tax rate from 74 down to 25%, stopped enforcing the antitrust laws, gutted aid to higher education. So now suddenly college cost a fortune. We could have stopped all that. And Jimmy Carter had this plan. In fact, he had the legislation for it, for America, for 20% of our electricity to come from solar power by the year 2000. Reagan put an end to that, too. That was 1980. So then it happened again in 2000. Bill Clinton's vice president, Al Gore, was running against Texas Governor George W. Bush. And it was a squeaker. It came right down to one state, Florida. And Jeb Bush was the governor of Florida, George's brother. And he ordered Catherine Harris, his secretary of state, to take a list of Texas felons and merge it against the Florida voter roll. They only seriously looked at last names, a lot of Gonzalez's, a lot of Washington's, a lot of Brown's, a lot of Jackson's. And sure enough, at least 10,000 African-Americans and as many as 70,000 people altogether, most of them Hispanic or black, were purged from the voting rolls so that George W. could win by 537 votes. Again, Al Gore, I met with Al Gore, talked with him when he came here to Portland. I introduced him to a crowd of a couple thousand people at the Rose Garden. And he was like, yeah, we got screwed. Had we known at the time that this was going on, we could have been in the streets and we could have stopped it. And then in 2016, you had the Russians supporting Donald Trump for election and flooding, micro-targeting individuals via principally Facebook, via social media, with anti-Hillary Clinton, pro-George W. Bush, or pro-Donald Trump messages. And you had a fourth Republican elected president based on having cut a deal with a hostile foreign power. First Vietnam, then Iran, and then, here we are now. And Trump is openly trying now to rig this false election. Right? We've seen this now four times. Four Republican presidents committing treason to become president. The last legitimately elected Republican president was Dwight Eisenhower. And by the way, he wanted to expand Social Security and did, and wanted to increase union membership and did, and wanted to maintain the 91% or 90% top income tax rate and did. He was the last good Republican. So now we can see this coming. Right? We know this is the good news. The good news is that this time is going to be different because for the first time since 1968, Democrats know in advance, or at least a lot. We may not know everything that Trump is going to do, but we know a lot of what he's trying to do. He's trying to use the post office against us. You're going to have Musk and Zuckerberg spinning their social media. You're going to have the Ellison family spinning it on CBS and CNN. You got the Murdoch billionaires spinning it on Fox. You've got ICE disrupting the ballots. You've got seized ballots. You've got corrupted mail. You've got you know, highly deceptive AI-generated deepfake videos down in Texas, putting James Tallarico in a dress. I mean, we see all this stuff going on before the election. The last four times, it was after the election that we learned that a Republican had committed treason. So, forewarned is forearmed. Get ready. This is going to be a big one. This is the fate and future of democracy in America. This is the fate and future of our republic. So make sure you're registered to vote. Get out there. Get active. Tag your it. We'll be right back.

0: Joe in Oklahoma City, Oklahoma. Hey, Joe, what's up?
1: Not much, Tom. I did want to address it. The whole reason that Trump picked Paxton is he has no morals, no ethics, and a long history of lying and cheating the people that voted for him.
0: Yep.
1: And so there's no comparison. Plattner's the gold standard for the kind of person we want to go in that has made a change in their life, speaks the truth, and will actually work for the people. And we shouldn't not realize that at the same time that was going on, that Israel is absolutely starving people to death and has killed well over 100,000 people in Gaza, most of them women and children, in the most cruelest fashion. And
0: over 100 journalists.
1: Yeah, they're killing people that might report on it.
0: Yeah.
1: And then if you make a comparison in the media, you know, Israel has basically almost on a daily basis dropped bombs in six countries. And you never hear much about it unless you listen to Free Speech TV, which is why people should give to your shows. But then Iran sends one rocket into Israel, and it's front page news on every channel.
0: Yeah.
1: So there's a real bias in the media on top of all that. But let me get to my point. I wanted to get your thoughts on this. I don't think Trump messed up when he said, oh, I love the inflation. If you look at every single thing he's done, including people not ever remembering the biggest death nail of the big, beautiful backstab is coming in January when they pull $1 trillion out of the health systems, you know, whatever it's going to be, $100 billion a year or whatever, that is going to, I think what the whole point here is, along with him releasing all the corporations to do whatever they want to the people, that they're squeezing, they're not only enriching the top whatever percent, 1%, 10%, whatever, they're squeezing the rest of us into this really tight, crazy, desperate, you know, where you'll have people that never thought about going into a store and stealing food. They're going to push us into this point where we're going to be that 32,000 people in Iran, and then Trump's going to go, hey, open fire.
0: They just appropriated $80 billion to double or triple the size of the concentration camps in America right now. You think those are just for brown people? If you believe that, I got a bridge to sell you. Yeah, exactly. Joe, thanks for the call. Good to hear from you. Don in Chicago, you get the last 45 seconds. What's up?
2: Yeah, Tom, the guy that you had on there a few weeks ago who was talking about Trump when he got sued, his draws off, and he filed bankruptcy. Now I know why he's in debt to these Russians. And one other thing, that guy Goldman, they had, when they was investigating Hunter Biden and his father, they didn't go through with a few. So he say this witness that we got, we know he going to have information. And then they found out that this guy was a spy from Russia. That guy that Goma, whatever his name.
0: Yeah, I got to run, Don, but thank you. Thanks for sharing that. And thanks for being with us today. We'll be back tomorrow, same time, same place. In the meantime, don't forget, democracy is not a spectator sport. It requires all of us. That includes you. So get out there, get active, tag. You're in. Have a great afternoon. Be good to yourself and the folks around you. Stay safe. Get your exercise. Eat your veggies. And I will catch up with you tomorrow.

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1: It's a memorandum of understanding, and if I don't like it, we'll go back to shooting at them, dropping bombs on their head. If I don't like it, if they don't behave, we'll go right back to dropping bombs right smack in the middle of their head.
0: President Trump and Iran's president have formally signed an agreement to end the war. But Trump's still threatening to resume bombing Iran. We'll look at what's in the 14-point Memorandum of Understanding. Then we speak to the head of Oxfam about how the just-concluded G7 summit failed to address many of the world's most pressing issues, from inequality and climate change to Gaza. Then the NAACP has filed an air pollution lawsuit against Elon Musk's XAI over its massive data center in Memphis. But the Justice Department is seeking to have the lawsuit dismissed on national security grounds. And we'll speak with the acclaimed Nigerian-British photographer and activist Misan Harriman, the subject of a new documentary opening here in New York, Shoot the People.
2: My work is observing the human condition and making art that has purpose.
3: The images will be here forever, bringing people together to do something bigger than themselves.
4: That's the power of art, to say another world is possible and we have the power to change things.
0: All that and more coming up. Welcome to Democracy Now!, democracynow.org, The War and Peace Report. I'm Amy Goodman. As we bring you today the news headlines, the United States and Iran have officially signed a memorandum of understanding aimed at ending the war in Iran. President Trump signed the agreement at a dinner at the Palace of Versailles, hosted by French President Emmanuel Macron, hours after the G7 summit wrapped up in the French Alps. Iranian President Masoud Pezeshkian signed the agreement in Tehran. He later shared the memorandum on social media, calling it a historical document and a message from a powerful Iran, unquote. The 14-point agreement calls for an immediate end to fighting on all fronts, including Lebanon, the full resumption of maritime traffic through the Strait of Hormuz, the lifting of the U.S. blockade, the waiving of U.S. sanctions on Iran, the unfreezing of Iranian assets, and a an investment fund to rebuild Iran. Iran's lead negotiator, Mohammed Bakir Khalibaf, said, quote, "Everything we sought to achieve through military action, we obtained several times over through negotiation. It was not even comparable," unquote. On Capitol Hill, some lawmakers have criticized Trump's deal, with Republican Senator Bill Cassidy calling it the, quote, "worst foreign policy blunder in decades," unquote. Meanwhile, President Trump signaled that no one will face consequences for the U.S. cruise missile strikes that killed more than 175 people at a girls' primary school in Manab on the first day of the U.S.-Israeli attacks on Iran last February. The vast majority of the victims were schoolgirls.
1: If it was a fault, and as you know, that's under investigation, it's such a strange question to be asked at this state. We're talking about a long time ago, but nobody did that on purpose.
0: Lebanon's national news agency reports an Israeli drone strike near the town of Qatar Tebnet has killed one person, seriously wounding another. A separate drone strike on Beit Yahoun in southern Lebanon wounded two people. Israel's attacks came even though the U.S.-Iran ceasefire deal calls for an end to hostilities on all fronts, including Lebanon. Ukrainian drones have struck a massive oil refinery in Russia's capital region for the second time in a week, sending thick black smoke over Moscow, halting flights at Moscow's four airports. Elsewhere, Russian officials say one woman was injured as debris from downed Ukrainian drones fell on homes, cars, and a fitness center, as well as a large mall and an industrial site. Ukraine's attack came as Ukrainian President Volodymyr Zelensky met with President Trump and other heads of state at the G7 summit in France. In Gaza, at least two Palestinians were killed, another left wounded after Israel bombed the southern Gaza Strip. The attack targeted the Al-Mawasi, a crowded tent camp that Israel had designated as a so-called humanitarian zone. The latest killings bring the number of deaths since Israel agreed to a U.S.-brokered so-called ceasefire with Hamas in October to more than 1,000 dead. Israel now occupies 64% of the Gaza Strip, far more than the 53% allowed under the October agreement. California Democratic Congress member Rohana has become the first member of Congress to sign a pledge not to take money from pro-Israel lobbying groups. The peace pledge stands for Pledge to Enforce American Law, Counter Foreign Intelligence, Counter Foreign Influence, and End War Crimes. It was created by the group AIPAC Tracker, which tracks political spending by the American-Israel Public Affairs Committee.
5: It's pretty common sense. It means that we shouldn't be sending our tax dollar money for foreign wars overseas. We should be spending it here at home. And it says that we shouldn't be taking money from AIPAC or all of its affiliate PACs or bundled money from those organizations, and that we have to recognize the genocide that took place in Gaza.
0: The peace pledge includes a promise to support the First Amendment rights of people critical of the state of Israel, including supporters of Boycott, Divestment, and Sanctions, or the BDS movement. Peace activists rallied in Baltimore Wednesday to celebrate a decision by the Maryland State Retirement and Pension System to divest most of its holdings in Israeli sovereign bonds. This is Evie Frankel, a member of Jewish Voice for Peace and the Break the Bonds campaign, the daughter of Holocaust survivors.
6: When we started this campaign, held about $73, $74 million worth of Israel bonds, and currently we're down to $11 million in Israel bonds. That's an 85% reduction in their holdings, and we're declaring that a victory, but we want them to divest the other $11 million, and we want a policy to make clear that they can't reinvest.
0: In Haiti, at least 1.5 million people have been displaced and forced to live in makeshift shelters due to rising gang violence across Haiti. That's according to a new data announced by UN Secretary General Antonio Guterres during a visit to Haiti Tuesday. He spoke from the capital, Port-au-Prince.
7: Since the start of the year, gang violence has killed more than 2,300 people and wounded more than 1,100. It has paralyzed the state, the economy, education, and the delivery of aid. Yet the greatest shame is not gang violence. The greatest shame is indifference, a world that looked the other way for too long.
0: Guterres welcomed the deployment of a new UN-backed force to combat gangs approved by the UN Security Council in September that'll replace Kenyan police troops. But many Haitians have opposed further foreign intervention in Haiti, denouncing a history of political and economic destabilization. In related news, lawyers for Haitian immigrants are petitioning the U.S. Supreme Court to dismiss the Trump administration's efforts to end temporary protected status, TPS, for more than 300,000 Haitians living in the United States. This comes as evidence uncovered during ongoing litigation has raised serious questions regarding the process Trump officials used to terminate the relief. The Department of Homeland Security announced Thursday all immigrants detained at an isolated ICE jail in the Florida Everglades, known as Alligator Alcatraz, have been transferred to other jails across the United States ahead of the approaching hurricane season. DHS did not say whether the embattled ICE jail would be closed. Advocates warn those transferred from the jail have been disappeared with their whereabouts unknown to family members. People detained at the Everglades ICE jail have described egregious abuses, including the denial of medical care and being placed in a 2-by-2-foot cage-like structure as punishment, according to Amnesty International. Georgia's state legislature has rejected a push by President Trump to redraw congressional and legislative districts. Republican Governor Brian Kemp had proposed a special session to revise Georgia's political maps ahead of the 2028 elections. But on Wednesday, Republican lawmakers revolted, declaring there would be no vote on redistricting after protesters filled the state capitol, many of them chanting, "Black voters matter." This is Tennessee State Representative Justin Jones, who traveled to Atlanta to join the protests.
8: I'm here because what happens in Atlanta is connected to what happens in Nashville, what's connected to what happens in Jackson, Mississippi, connected to what happens in Montgomery, Alabama. They're waging a battle against multiracial democracy in the South, so we have to show up for each other. But what we saw in real time was the power of people. You saw an almost entirely white caucus up there who represents the new Confederacy. We represent a new South that is multiracial, rooted in racial justice, rooted in protecting our vote.
0: The Trump administration's launched a legal fight to block the United States' first ever reparations program, which serves Black community members of Evanston, Illinois. The program was approved by the Evanston City Council members back in 2021, allotting some $20 million to Black residents who lived in the city between 1919 and 1969, or their direct decedents, over discriminatory housing policies and the lasting impacts of slavery. Robin Rue Simmons, who pioneered the program and now serves as the chair of Evanston's Reparations Committee, denounced the Trump administration's lawsuit as a fear tactic. President Trump called off a confirmation hearing for his pick to become the next U.S. spy chief Wednesday, just hours before it was set to begin. The Senate Intelligence Committee had been scheduled to hear testimony from federal prosecutor Jay Clayton. Trump's pick to succeed Director of National Intelligence Tulsi Gabbard, who steps down Friday. But Trump said from the G7 summit he would stall Clayton's nomination and would refuse to sign an extension of the Foreign Intelligence Surveillance Act, allowing for expansive domestic surveillance unless lawmakers first approve the Save America Act. Voting rights experts say the Save Act could disenfranchise millions of citizens who lack easy access to a required birth certificate or a passport in order to vote. Trump also demanded Senate approval of his personal defense attorney, Jamie McDonald, to replace Jay Clayton as the U.S. attorney here in Manhattan. That means U.S. Director of Federal Housing, Bill Pulte, a MAGA loyalist with no national security experience, will become acting director of national intelligence on Friday. Pulte has used his position as a top U.S. housing official to join Trump's campaign of retribution against his political enemies, making criminal referrals over claims of mortgage fraud. Pulte will now have access to the government's most closely guarded secrets across 18 U.S. intelligence agencies. He was opposed by a number of Republicans as well as Democratic senators. The Pentagon has released the names of 8 U.S. service members killed when a B-52 bomber crashed shortly after takeoff from Edwards Air Force Base in California Monday. The crash came as the Air Force is testing ways to keep its fleet of so-called strategic bombers operating through at least 2050. The B-52 can carry up to 70,000 pounds of high explosive or nuclear ordnance. And in Idaho, a federal judge has temporarily blocked a new state law that threatened transgender people with up to 5 years in prison for using public restrooms that match their gender identity. In related news, the Federal Trade Commission, joined by 4 states, Alaska, Iowa, Nebraska, and Texas, have sued the World Professional Association for Transgender Health. The lawsuit alleges the group made deceptive claims about gender-affirming care for minors. The group said in a statement the FTC is, quote, acting out of pure retaliation as part of the federal government's relentless and targeted campaign to undermine gender-affirming care. The FTC is not a medical provider and has no place interfering with the process of individualized medical decision-making, unquote. And those are some of the headlines. This is Democracy Now!, democracynow.org, the War and Peace Report. I'm Amy Goodman, back in New York, here with Nermeen Sheikh on this historic day as millions gather in Lower Manhattan for what's expected to be the largest parade in New York history. That's the New York Knicks Victory Parade. Hi, Nermeen.
9: Hi, Amy, and welcome back to the studio in New York. The United States and Iran have officially signed a memorandum of understanding aimed at ending the war in Iran. The signing came a day ahead of schedule. President Trump signed the agreement at a dinner at the Palace of Versailles hosted by French President Emmanuel Macron. Iranian President Masoud Pezeshkian signed the agreement in Tehran. The 14-point agreement calls for an immediate end to fighting on all fronts, including Lebanon, the full resumption of maritime traffic through the Strait of Hormuz, the lifting of the U.S. blockade, the easing of sanctions on Iran, the unfreezing of Iranian assets, and a $300 billion investment fund to rebuild Iran.
0: But the deal also leaves many major questions unresolved about Iran's nuclear program. Iran's lead negotiator, Mohammad Bakr Ghalibaf, said, quote, "Everything we sought to achieve through military action, we obtained several times over through negotiation. It was not even comparable," he said. Just hours before signing the deal, President Trump spoke at the G7 summit and issued a new threat to Iran.
1: It's a memorandum of understanding, and if I don't like it, we'll go back to shooting at them, dropping bombs on their head. If I don't like it, if they don't behave, we'll go right back to dropping bombs right smack in the middle of their head.
0: We're joined now by Vali Nasser, an Iranian-American professor of international affairs and Middle East studies at Johns Hopkins School of Advanced International Studies. He recently co-authored a piece in Foreign Affairs headlined Iran's New Grand Strategy, How a Remade Islamic Republic Will Reshape the Middle East. He's also author of the book Iran's Grand Strategy, A Political History. Professor Nasser, it's great to have you back. If you can start off by responding to this memorandum of understanding that President Trump signed in Versailles, obviously meant to bring us back to the end of World War I. The Iranian president, of course, signed remotely. But talk about the significance of what we have finally learned are the 14 points.
10: Thank you very much for having me back. I think, first of all, the most important part is that President Trump decided to sign this himself rather than have Vice President J.D. Vance do it, which then now means that he basically owns this document. I think it's important in the sense that it ends this war. It closes the parenthesis on 100 days of both hot war and economic war that has devastated the global economy. At face value, and the way in which the political commentary, particularly in the West and the United States, is interpreting it, is that this is a major strategic setback for the United States. The U.S. started this war with the belief that it will destroy the Islamic Republic within days. President demanded utter surrender for Iran, and now he has to settle for an agreement. And the way this agreement reads, it looks like that the United States is more eager for this war to end than Iran is. The United States has given Iran a great deal of economic incentive in order to agree to sign this agreement, end the war, and then agree to negotiate over the larger issues which supposedly caused the war in the first place. So, and also it's very clear that in Iran, they're very triumphant. They think this is a big victory for them. Not only that they survived the war, but that they forced the president to sign this agreement. And more importantly, everything the president said yesterday was breaking taboos. Iran can have enrichment. Iran can have missiles. Israel cannot destroy buildings in Lebanon at will or should not. And that Iran is entitled to have its own frozen assets taken back, given back to the country.
9: And if you could comment, Professor Nasser, on the fact that Lebanon figures in the very first point of this memorandum, and the fact you've called this agreement a success for Iran because it's created, as you said, a fissure between the U.S. and Israel. If you could elaborate on that and what you see as the risks, given that Israel was not consulted on this agreement and it's very unclear that it will go along with it.
10: Well, first of all, the war was a moment of triumph for Israel because it convinced the United States to basically go to war to realize what is essentially, and at its core, Israel's strategic aims, which was the destruction of the Islamic Republic through military means. The war did not pan out the way that President Trump understood it would, and that already was a fissure. Now, the president trying to get out of this war the best he can has led them down a path that accepts the continued existence of the Islamic Republic, giving money to the Islamic Republic, talking to the Islamic Republic, all of which are basically strategic setbacks for Israel and particularly for Prime Minister Netanyahu. And Iran is actually asking for a price for accommodating President Trump. And the price that Iran is asking is deliberately trying to expand that fissure between the U.S. and Israel by Iran by insisting that Israel needs to back away from its maximal position on Lebanon and settle for a ceasefire now, and perhaps, as Iran is demanding, even leave South Lebanon. Essentially, first of all, asserts the fact that Iran is coming out of this war, believing that it has more leverage than before it went into this war, but also creates greater tension between Washington and Tel Aviv. And so the Iranians are playing this in a very important way for them. But also we have to think that the one outcome of this war is friction between Israel and the United States, period, because the Israeli strategy of deploying the U.S. to destroy Iran has backfired. And ultimately, there will be a reckoning in the U.S. as to why did we go into this war? What were the premises of thinking that we'll be successful? And who is responsible? And even though it's not said loudly, it's very clear in the undertone of what President Trump says that he's lost trust in what Prime Minister Netanyahu tells him, and that he's somewhat angry because he's receiving blowback for a war that was essentially an Israeli strategic agenda, and now he has to carry the political cost of it.
9: Professor Nasser, I want to ask about this piece that you co-wrote with Narges Bajorli, Iran's New Grand Strategy, in which you detail the changes that have taken place within Iran from last year, the first U.S.-Israeli attack on Iran in June 2025, to now, when this invasion took place, February 26th. You say the Iranian state underwent something of a transformation. You write, quote, more institutional change took place in those 8 months than in the previous 10 years combined. If you could elaborate.
10: Well, yesterday in Evian, President Trump kept saying multiple times that there has been regime change in Iran and a more pragmatic leadership has taken over. Setting aside the second part of his statement that whether it's pragmatic or not, there definitely has been regime change. I mean, Israel and the United States between the June 2025 war and this recent war have killed over 130 Iranian leaders. And by doing so, they've eliminated a whole class of the country's leadership, which has been replaced by a new generation that has come up through the ranks, generation that has been born in Iran after the revolution, the generation that was born not as revolutionaries that were fighting against a state, but actually as children of that state and in a bureaucracy, in a system that took place. And they have different attitude towards statecraft, towards how to manage the country, and particularly how to manage the war. I mean, one of the things that surprised the United States in this war is the aggressiveness of the new Iranian leadership. The president, as he referred yesterday multiple times, killed General Soleimani, put maximum pressure sanctions on Iran, bombed Iran's nuclear facilities in June. And what he got from the previous leadership in Iran was tepid, conservative, restrained answer. And now he's facing a leadership that doesn't answer the same way, it answers very, very aggressively, and therefore was able to turn the tables on the United States by closing the Strait of Hormuz, by attacking American bases. In addition, one of the big surprises of this war is how quickly Iran reorganized itself between finding itself on the defensive in June and then facing a massive social uprising in Iran in January that it was compelled to suppress very bloodily and brutally, and led to the conclusion around the world that the Iranian regime was really, really weak. How is it that this really, really weak regime at war with its own people and having just suffered massive bombardment in June was able to reorganize itself to survive a very direct massive attack by the world's premier military superpower and the Middle East's most powerful military? And not only survive it, but actually come out of the war with strategic wins, like the control of the Strait of Hormuz, like a chokehold on the global economy, and force the American president into retreat to settle for what, far less than what he had thought. So if we take stock of this, regardless of whether you like the Islamic Republic or not, or how heinous they've been with their own people, you have to account for the fact that Iran's new leadership achieved the feat of reorganizing the state, reorganizing their military, managing their economy in a way to be able to achieve what they did in the 8 months between the two wars and then during the course of the 100-day war.
0: You write that the view now from Tehran is that, quote, the United States' decade-long containment of Iran has come to an end. The new regional order will be defined less by American primacy than by multipolarity, with China an increasingly central player and Iran an integral rather than a marginal actor. As we begin to wrap up, Professor Nasser, if you can explain that shifting geopolitics and how exactly what Trump has achieved, what is the difference between February 27th before Israel and the U.S. attacked and now?
10: What Trump has achieved is to end Iran's containment. First of all, Iran destroyed about 16 to 17 U.S. bases, some of them completely. So it ended, if you would, the military encirclement of Iran. It created doubt in the mind of the Gulf

0: third-rate military and a country on the verge of collapse has come up short. So he has been cut at the knees, if you would. And what will come, obviously, is a greater assertion of power by various regions of the world, by China and Russia and the United States, that will find it more and more difficult to compel the rest of the world to basically follow the U.S.'s lead.
1: Vali Nasser, we want to thank you for being with us, Professor of International Affairs and Middle East Studies at Johns Hopkins School of Advanced and International Studies. We'll link to your piece in Foreign Affairs, Iran's New Grand Strategy, How a Remade Islamic Republic Will Reshape the Middle East. Coming up, we speak to the head of Oxfam International about the G7 summit. Stay with us.

0: For All My Sins by Marco Cinelli. This is Democracy Now!, democracynow.org. I'm Amy Goodman with Nermeen Sheikh.
1: The G7 summit has wrapped up in the French Alps. On the summit's final day, the heads of the world's leading AI companies joined G7 leaders for a working lunch to discuss artificial intelligence. Attendees included the CEOs of OpenAI, Anthropic, and Google DeepMind. Just days earlier, the U.S. had ordered Anthropic to disable access to its most advanced AI models from foreign nationals, citing national security concerns. Their attendance at the G7 also signaled the growing geopolitical power of the world's wealthiest individuals. Ahead of the summit, an estimated 20,000 people protested the G7 in Geneva. One sign read, "Your enemies don't arrive by boat, they arrive by private jet. No G7. This is Pippa Soji, who attended the protest.
2: The G7 for me is a meeting of the rich to further illustrate how the rich can get richer while the poor are left behind. And I think we women need to protest against this rich people even more. Even though there are two women at the G7, it's still very much about representing the patriarchy. So there you have it.
0: For more, we're joined now by the Executive Director of Oxfam International, Amitabh Behar. He is joining us from New Delhi. Thank you so much for being with us from India. If you can talk about the outcome of this G7 summit and also the significance of what you feel is the deal was made to secure Trump's presence, both in its process and its outcome.
3: Thank you. I think we need to put this in context. What is really the context in which the G7 was meeting? And as your previous speaker said, it is pretty much a club of the super rich, super elites. But the context was essentially rising food prices, rising fuel prices, and rising fertilizer prices. Most poor people, ordinary people, are not being able to ensure food on their table at this moment. And that is when you have this super club, elite club meeting. And what do they come up with? You know, it's essentially like asking the people who have started the fire to kind of put it off. That's not going to happen. And at this moment, what we have seen in terms of the outcome, it does not address the fundamental question that the world faces. And these are questions of international law. This is about ensuring human rights, human dignity for everyone. This is about fighting inequality. And I'm glad that you asked me about the agenda, as in what the compromises in terms

0: of the agenda that were needed to ensure the participation of President Trump. You have already seen issues like climate and gender go out of the window, and you're then really doing a conversation which is about the self-interest of the G7.
1: And Amitabh, could you talk about this in the context of these massive cuts in humanitarian assistance? Of course, the largest cuts here in the U.S., but also from the EU, OECD countries now contribute 23% less aid than they did in 2025, led by the U.S. A year earlier. The U.S. has cut almost 60% of its aid.
0: So, you know, last year we have seen almost $48 billion of ODA getting cut. And this is the biggest cut that we have seen. And this has really meant that you actually have communities where people are dying. The direct impact is very, very visible. You're seeing public services crumble. You're seeing countries go under the debt burden further. But this is happening when, and I think that's really the irony of the current economic model. On the one hand, you see these countries doing these massive cuts, which impacts the common, ordinary, poor people across the world. On the other hand, you're looking at a conflict. And let me just give you a couple of numbers. Just since the war started, 48 of the energy billionaires from the G7 countries have actually added $23.5 billion to their kitty, which is pretty much $300 million being added every day. You have had six oil companies almost being projected to clock a profit of more than $152 billion this year. So that's what is happening. On the one hand, you create an economic system which essentially redistributes, sucks up wealth from the common ordinary people, from the middle classes, and concentrates it at the top. On the other hand, you have these G7 countries dramatically and devastatingly cutting humanitarian aid, and the impact is visible.
1: So could you say, I mean, Oxfam has been calling for international action like that which occurred during the COVID-19 pandemic, as well as following the full-scale Russian invasion of Ukraine. Explain the steps that were taken then and what's happened now in the wake of the U.S.-Israeli war on Iran, and also the fact that there were a number of countries that were invited as guest observers, from including India, but also South Korea, Brazil, Kenya, and Egypt. What were they doing there?
0: I think that's really a question for us to ask the global leaders. I must say that the communities, the voices that you had from the streets on Geneva are not unique to Geneva. These protests are happening across the world, and these people are asking those tough questions of their leadership. But at the moment, you're seeing this pretty much a Wall Street consensus, where they all come together to talk of self-interest. And what do you really see in terms of the outcome? You see some pittance going to Gaza at this moment. Yes, it's good that we are talking of increased humanitarian aid, but does Gaza really need humanitarian aid alone? It is about not humanitarian aid. This is about reconstruction. This is about human dignity. This is about ensuring safety of people, food, water to everyone. That's what we need. Look at the Ebola outcome. I would say it was positive. We welcome it that you have now international coordination being discussed. That's important. You also are looking at new resources, deemed to be new resources. But essentially, this is just bringing back some of the money that's been cut. So at this moment, I feel that there's a complete disjunction between the global leaders, who are essentially moving towards an economic system, which is then getting captured by these super rich, super billionaires, who then twist the policies in their own favor, while the real questions of the common people, which is about inflation, which is about the cost of food, which is about dignified livelihood. All those questions are not even in terms of the main agenda.
2: Amitabh Behar, I want to thank you for being with us. Oxfam International Executive Director speaking to us from New Delhi, India. This is Democracy Now!, democracynow.org, The War and Peace Report. I'm Amy Goodman with Nermeen Sheikh.
1: As the SpaceX IPO grabbed headlines this week, rocketing Elon Musk to trillionaire status, the Department of Justice has now intervened on behalf of SpaceX in a civil rights lawsuit over potential violations of the Clean Air Act involving one of its XAI data centers. The NAACP, an environmental group, sued the company in April, saying it is illegally operating dozens of gas-burning turbines in Mississippi, near homes, schools, and churches in North Mississippi and nearby Memphis, Tennessee. In a motion filed by the DOJ's Environment and Natural Resources Division on Monday, the DOJ asked the court to throw out the lawsuit, accusing the NAACP of threatening, quote, American national economic and energy security by seeking to shut off power needed for AI development.
2: For more, we go to the capital of California, to Sacramento, where we're joined by Abrey Conner, director of the NAACP Center for Environmental and Climate Justice. Lay out your response to SpaceX acquiring Musk's AI company, XAI, and the lawsuit of the NAACP.
3: Yeah, well, we already were in the fight of our lives with communities by fighting a billionaire who decided to go into a predominantly Black community, first in Memphis, utilizing mass turbines that were polluting the community, and then copy and pasting that same type of project in South Haven, Mississippi. And then whenever you now move into a place where now there is a trillionaire who is making decisions and feeling as though they don't, he does not have to necessarily follow the Clean Air Act, that's a problem. We filed a lawsuit because the Clean Air Act is still the law of the land. You cannot actually just go into a community, start polluting, and not actually try to get the permits. Regardless of who is potentially in office, the Trump administration, that does not mean that the law does not apply to you. And so that was why we first filed our lawsuit in South Haven. We then filed a motion for a preliminary injunction because there are now nearly 60 methane gas turbines that are operating in these frontline communities. And we're saying to the court, you know, that there needs to be action more soon. And once we filed our case, we started to hear rumblings that the U.S. Department of Justice was planning to get involved because they do have to make that information public. And what we found out, unfortunately, was that for the first time, the U.S. Department of Justice, even though their mission is supposed to be to protect people, civil rights, the public interest, that they are intervening in a way to support a trillionaire. In a way that they're saying that national security does not necessarily mean that it's protecting the people who are having to live and suffer from methane gas turbines every single day. That the security of whatever this Iran war or memo or whatever that is more important than the people who are actually being harmed every single day.
1: So, and Abre, as you said, I mean, it's quite extraordinary for the U.S. To intervene on behalf of a polluter rather than to intervene to enforce the law. If you could talk about the significance, though, of this lawsuit, the NAACP's lawsuit, being heard in the Fifth Circuit, which is a conservative appeals court, which would suggest that perhaps the Department of Justice has an advantage. Is that correct?
3: Well, what we know to be the fact is that the Clean Air Act, regardless of who the judge is, regardless of who the court is, that that's still the law. And we know that it's important for us to make the case when we're in court that this is not that any type of executive order that is being utilized to greenlight these types of projects, that's not the law. And so we're continuing to move forward. We have our hearing for our motion for preliminary injunction in a little over a month. And so that's important. You know, it's important that we're going to move forward. It's important that regardless of who the judge is, regardless of the court, that we are still utilizing what is the actual law, which is that you cannot move forward with a gas plant the size of what XAI and Elon Musk is trying to operate without actually following the law. Now, we recognize that many of the individuals who are listed on the U.S. Department of Justice's intervention are political appointees. However, it's also important to recognize that as attorneys, we have an obligation to actually uphold the rule of law, to uphold our oath, to make sure that we have the ethical obligation to actually share what the law is as it is now. And the law is that if you want to operate a methane gas turbines in a community, that you have to get permits. That's not up for debate. The law also stands that if the government does not jump in to actually do something about that pollution, that the communities, that everyday people have the opportunity to actually bring those cases, to actually move forward and say, we are going to hold the polluters accountable. And that is exactly what we're doing. In this type of situation, not only is the U.S. Department of Justice's argument that they should be the ones that should make the final decisions, but that the court in some way that they actually don't get to make that choice either. That's a problem for democracy overall. That's something that we all should be concerned about. We should be concerned about this type of authoritarian rule to say that a trillionaire and an administration that is moving forward in a way of bullying everyday people and civil rights organizations, that they should be the ones to make the decisions about our health, about pollution in communities, about stopping sacrifice zones from being furthered because of an agenda that does not serve everyday people.
2: Attorney Aubrey Conner, we want to thank you for being with us, director of the NAACP Center for Environmental and Climate Justice, speaking to us from Sacramento, California. Coming up, we go to the acclaimed Nigerian-British photographer and activist Misan Harriman, the subject of a new documentary that's opening here in New York called Shoot the People. Stay with us.

0: Finally Returned by Marie Sue. This is Democracy Now!, democracynow.org. I'm Amy Goodman with Nermeen Sheikh.
1: We turn now to the UK, where the criminalisation of Palestine-related activism is on the rise. On Monday, a British Court of Appeals upheld the government's ban on Palestine Action as a terrorist group over causing, quote, serious damage to property. Palestine Action has carried out direct action protests at Israeli-linked military and industrial sites in the UK since it was formed in 2020. Last week, a judge sentenced four Palestine Action activists as terrorists for their involvement in a protest at a factory owned by Elbit Systems, Israel's largest weapons manufacturer. But it's not just the government and the courts that are creating a climate of fear around speaking up about Palestinian rights. The latest high-profile target of right-wing media outlets is British photographer and activist Misan Harriman, an outspoken advocate of Palestinian rights who's now being accused of promoting anti-Semitism. Harriman has over 500,000 followers on social media. His photographs of Black Lives Matter movement went viral, and he became the first black photographer to shoot the cover of British Vogue. He's also extensively documented pro-Palestine rallies in the UK, highlighting examples of Jewish solidarity.
0: Over 100,000 people have submitted complaints to the UK's Independent Press Standards Organization following what many call a dishonest smear campaign against Harriman. An open letter in his support, signed by over 250 celebrity actors, artists, activists, writers, and lawmakers, claims the accusations against him are entirely without foundation or fact. Former Israeli negotiator Daniel Levy describe the campaign as, quote, a preposterous ad hominem attack, spuriously attempting to cast an anti-racist British cultural icon as an enemy of the Jews. Daniel Levy was a former peace negotiator under two Israeli prime ministers. Well, there's a new documentary about Misan Harriman, about the importance of protest and taking a political stand as an artist, directed by the Nigerian-British filmmaker Andy Mundy Castle. It's called Shoot the People. This is a teaser for the film.
2: When I look around what is happening today, it's hard not to feel helpless.
3: We shouldn't deny that we're in a really dark moment.
4: I think the revolution should be televised. I think the revolution should always be documented.
2: My work is observing the human condition and making art that has purpose.
5: The images will be here forever, bringing people together to do something bigger than themselves.
3: That's the power of art, to say another world is possible and we have the power to change things.
0: For more, we're joined here in our New York studio by Misan Harriman. He's also an Oscar-nominated filmmaker, a global ambassador for Save the Children UK, and the board chair of London's largest cultural center, the South Bank Center. Shoot the People has just opened in New York and Toronto this week, is distributed by Watermelon Pictures. Misan Harriman, welcome to Democracy Now! It's great to have you in studio. I know you'll be having a Q&A at the Angelica tonight with Elliot Page.
6: Yes.
0: Before we go into the film and your incredible work over the years, can you talk about this repression of pro-Palestine activists, Jewish, Muslim, atheist, whoever they are, and your pictures of people are magnificent, the criminalizing especially of Palestine Action?
6: Yes, I mean, you've seen the recent, you know, Court of Appeal news re-Palestine Action, and what's the first thing to say is extraordinary that the jury of the case did not realize that they would, you know, be terrorism charges when they were deciding what their verdict would be. And I think that's the big story in all of this, is how can a jury decide what is doing without knowing what the charges will be.
0: Explain exactly what you mean, because for a global audience, I don't think there is as much, just having flown in from the UK and Ireland yesterday, knowledge of Palestine Action and how the British government has categorized them.
6: Yes. So there have been, you know, appeals, but the most important point at this stage of Palestine Action and the court case is that a jury of our peers decided the verdict without knowing what the final charge would be. And that is an extraordinary thing in any democracy in any part of the world. And I hope there'll be an appeal so that this can be retried. We will see. But I've never heard, and many scholars have spoken about this, of a jury deciding what a verdict will be, and then the actual verdict has a different charge to what the jury was made to believe. And that's an extraordinary thing. I think with Palestine Action, as a photographer, I have seen rabbis, imams, grandmothers, blind men and women, veterans be arrested. And I do not believe that a 90-year-old, you know, great-grandmother is a clear and present danger to any nuclear-powered nation state. And we've got to a place where this is happening in plain sight for all of us to see, which is why so many people are incensed by the amount of arrests and the amount that is costing the state, because it costs money to try people and arrest people en masse. And I don't think the support for Palestine Action is going to go away because it's been prescribed in this way.
1: Absolutely. Well, let's go to the documentary now, Shoot the People. This is a clip from right after you attended the Oscars in Los Angeles in 2024, where your short film, The After, was nominated for an Oscar in the Best Live Action Short Film category. As you're driving to the ceremony, you pass multiple Palestine protests, and the walk on the red carpet is edited in a powerful way with footage of bombs over Gaza. In this clip, you reflect on the question of fame and the responsibility it brings to speak out.
6: I think we live in an age now where it's all too easy to have all this power and influence, but literally stand from nothing. The veneer of what I thought the world was supposed to be has clearly come off, and I'm seeing how much needs to be changed. I realize that I've lived a privileged life, and that often collides with my activism, and often wonder whether it's possible to inhabit both of these worlds. I could be, you know, jumping from one film and fashion party to the other. I have plenty of, I guess, celebrity friends that I could be hanging around with and just turn my head away from the pain and inequality of the world.
1: So there you are, Mihsan, in the documentary. Now, of course, you've chosen not to turn your head away, and you've often quoted one of the most extraordinary musicians of the 20th century, Nina Simone, as saying that an artist's duty, as far as I'm concerned, is to reflect the times. So if you could talk about that and how you became interested in the work that you did and became an activist on so many different issues.
6: Well, I really stand on the shoulders of the legends that came before me. Peter Mangabane, the great South African photographer, and being in New York City, Gordon Parks, who in many ways changed my life. And he also straddled activism and shooting for, you know, Life magazine, Vogue magazine himself. I'm a child of empire. My parents were born into an occupied Nigeria. There must never be children of a lesser god. That is how I've been raised. There must never be humans of a lesser god. If I step outside of my house and I see a child bleeding out, I'm not going to ask what god that child worships. I'm not going to ask where that child was born. I'm going to help the child. I believe we've got to a place where even children's right to live has become debatable. So instead of using my voice and my art to keep people on islands of rage, I'm there to build the bridges that have been broken by the very groups of people that were supposed to protect us, our fourth estate and our politicians. And I genuinely believe that through art and culture, we can see that the sum of all of our parts is stronger than the powerful few.
1: And how have you seen over the decades that you've been an activist, what transformations have you seen in the UK in particular, which is where you live, in terms of the expansion or diminution of rights for different communities, LGBTQ, yep. For, you know, feminism, yes. Well,
6: I photographed
1: Black Lives.
6: All of it. Black Lives, queer, trans, climate. And the thing about Palestine is it brings it all together, because all of those groups I see at Palestine protests. Mm-hmm. The intersectionality of these movements has come together because the rights to self-determination of Palestine is deeply rooted by the same moral compass that people have in other movements. The Jewish bloc, who I march with all the time, are some of the most extraordinary people I've seen in these protests. I believe the central pillar of Judaism is altruism, thinking about others, lifting others up. And they have become brothers and sisters in arms with Muslim, Arab, Palestinian people, all looking toward the horizon to build a future that our children deserve to inherit.
0: We're going to do a part two of this conversation, post online at democracynow.org. But in this last 30 seconds, talk about the title of this documentary about you, Shoot the People.
6: Shoot the People is a play on words, obviously, of the real violence that black and brown bodies are having to endure generation after generation, but also of the potential shield that is a lens to bear witness, to say that we were here and we stood up against tyranny together.
0: Misan Harriman, the Nigerian-British photographer, social activist, and Oscar-nominated filmmaker. A new documentary about him has opened this week in New York and also Toronto. It's called Shoot the People. Go to democracynow.org for part two of our conversation. That does it for our show. Coming up tomorrow, a Juneteenth special with Clint Smith and Rhiannon Giddens. I'm headed to Vermont today. I'll be in Burlington and then Brattleboro, St. Johnsbury, and Montpelier for a documentary about Democracy Now! Called Steal This Story, Please. I'll be with the director, Carl Diehl, and my brother, Vermont journalist David Goodman, to see the theaters where we'll be. They're opening for a week there. You can go to democracynow.org. Looking forward to seeing people throughout Vermont. And I'm so happy to be home with Nermeen Sheikh. Thanks so much for joining us for another edition of Democracy Now!
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0: As El Nino rolls in, get the hot news here. Discover planet warming gases left out of official reports, indirect greenhouse gases, with lead author Elisa Ocko. Get personal with climate action, climate wayfinding, healing ourselves and the planet we call home. That's inspiration from Drawdown author and climate trainer Dr. Catherine Wilkinson. Wrap it up with scientist and activist Peter Kalmus, Why NASA Finally Fired Me. Plus a new song for the time, Creeping Crisis. 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
1: The U.S. National Oceanic and Atmospheric Administration has officially confirmed El Nino is here.
2: NOAA says that it could be one of the strongest El Nino events since 1950.
0: On June 11th, NOAA's National Weather Service made it official. El Nino is here. It is incredibly rare for forecasters to be this certain this early in the season. The signs are not subtle. Above normal sea temperature is blatant. Normally cautious NOAA suggests this could be historic, that is, beyond anything seen since official measurements started in the 1950s. How bad could it be? Well, take a peek at the worst El Nino. The El Nino of 1877 and 78 is widely considered by climatologists to be the strongest and most destructive El Nino event in recorded history. It triggered what has been called the worst environmental disaster to ever befall humanity, a global mega drought that resulted in massive crop failures, collapsing ecosystems, and a global famine that claimed between 30 and 60 million lives. Here is author and cultural historian, the late Mike Davis, on Radio EcoShock in 2019, talking about his book, Late Victorian Holocausts, El Nino Famines, and the Making of the Third World.
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4: But climate change and the return of epic droughts in parts of Africa, as we see already in Somalia, will worsen that. It's impossible to address climate change without addressing the politics of climate change. And in a sense, my book, Late Victorian Holocaust, was an effort to understand that in countries, that regions that had experienced for thousands of years periodic major droughts, why suddenly under enlightened British rule and with building railroads and canals and so on, the death toll suddenly shot up in one of the greatest mortality events in human history in the 1870s and again in the 1890s. And here you have to look not just to climate events, but to the way that water is stored, managed, distributed, and particularly the kind of resources managed or controlled by communities themselves, which were stripped away in the conquest of India and its integration in the world market by the British Empire in the 19th century.
0: That was Mike Davis on the El Nino 1877 and 78. As Mike explains with his genius, some millions of people in India died in the El Nino drought partly because the colonial system continued to export food even during the famine. I think Ireland has heard about that too. This coming El Nino, building on a much hotter world almost 150 years later, could be worse. Is another mass death event developing in this climate disruption? It could happen anywhere, but take Mike's case of India. The population of India today is almost six times larger than in 1877. Six times. Agriculture there does produce much more food, and mechanized food storage and distribution is way better. That assumes, of course, fossil fuel deliveries continue to India. There is a rudimentary global food network that may be a backup for countries where agriculture fails this year and next. But long-standing international food aid was trashed by its biggest donor, the United States. Traditional colonialism did fall away, but now we have this strange internationalized wars and hate waves. Hate waves, I don't know what else to call it. We don't know how a fractured climate responds to a new super El Nino. Anything is possible. I'm hoping we make it through without a historic breakdown and famine. The worst sometimes just doesn't happen. And I'm afraid that's all the sunshine I've got in this dark time. This is Radio EcoShock. You know the rules. Lead authors lead. Let's get to our feature interview.
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0: What about the warming gases nobody counts? A new study reveals about, quote, 15% of current climate warming relative to pre-industrial levels lies outside most climate policies and accounting frameworks. Let's talk about them. Indirect greenhouse gases. Our guest is a lead author of the IPCC 7th Assessment Report. Previously, Dr. Elisa Ocko served as a senior advisor to the Presidential Envoy for Climate at the U.S. Department of State. Her PhD in Atmospheric and Oceanic Sciences is from Princeton. Dr. Ocko is now Senior Climate Scientist at Spark Climate Solutions. Elisa Ocko, welcome to Radio EcoShock.
5: Thanks so much for having me.
0: Great. Well, our listeners, they know about carbon dioxide and methane and nitrous oxide, the gases that make the planet hotter, but there are more. Can you introduce us to an indirect greenhouse gas?
5: Absolutely. So indirect greenhouse gases are emitted compounds that have minimal direct effects on the climate themselves, but they trigger chemical reactions in the atmosphere that can influence the abundance of greenhouse gases. And so there are four main types of indirect greenhouse gases that we emit from human activities. The first is carbon monoxide, which is mainly produced by incomplete combustion, and it has both natural and human sources. And carbon monoxide leads to increased levels of methane, tropospheric ozone, and carbon dioxide. The second major indirect greenhouse gas is called non-methane volatile organic compounds, or VOCs. And so that's a family of hydrocarbons like benzene, formaldehyde, and they're released from solvents and paints and industrial processes, but also vegetation. And similar to carbon monoxide, the chemical reactions that it triggers in the atmosphere lead to increases in methane, tropospheric ozone, and carbon dioxide. And so the Intergovernmental Panel on Climate Change 6th Assessment Report estimates that carbon monoxide and VOCs combined contribute around a quarter of a degree Celsius to today's warming. So the third major indirect greenhouse gas is called hydrogen. And so we use hydrogen as a chemical feedstock, and we're also using it more and more as an energy source, as a way to decarbonize. But hydrogen is also just naturally in our atmosphere. And it also comes from sources like when we combust fossil fuels in vehicles. And it also can be easily leaked and into the atmosphere from hydrogen industry infrastructure because it's such a tiny molecule. It's also vented and purged routinely in operations. And so hydrogen warms the climate by increasing methane, tropospheric ozone, and also stratospheric water vapor. All of those are really potent greenhouse gases. And while hydrogen's impact right now is estimated to be small, it could grow considerably as the hydrogen systems expand and replace fossil fuels, and this can lead to more opportunities for hydrogen to escape. So the final major indirect greenhouse gas that we emit is called nitrogen oxides, or also known as NOx. And so this has both natural and human sources, like the other ones, fossil fuel and biomass combustion, for example, from things like transportation. And NOx is interesting because it can lead to both warming and cooling effects. So it can warm the planet by increasing tropospheric ozone, but it also can cool the planet by reducing the lifetime of methane. And so the net effect of those warming and cooling effects depends on the location, the altitude, the atmospheric conditions. And so globally right now, NOx is thought to cool the climate by around 0.1 degrees Celsius. So overall, the indirect greenhouse gases are having a warming effect on the planet.
0: Well, last week, Professor Ben DeFoy told us about ozone smog resulting from wildfires. The fires themselves don't release ozone directly, but downwind, the chemical combinations lead to ozone. Is that an indirect warming gas, and did you include ozone in your recent paper?
5: Yes, so ozone is one of the main greenhouse gases that the indirect greenhouse gases help form in the atmosphere. So it turns out that all of the indirect greenhouse gases through chemical reactions lead to the formation of ozone, especially in the troposphere, which is the lower part of the atmosphere. Now, this ozone is very toxic. At the ground level, it is the cause of around 500,000 premature deaths annually. But ozone is also a really potent greenhouse gas. It doesn't last very long. Its lifetime is around hours to weeks. But while it's in the atmosphere, it can warm the planet. And so the indirect greenhouse gases, one of their key pathways to influencing warming is through increasing the formation of ozone. And so that is absolutely one of the key points of the paper. Now, methane also increases tropospheric ozone, and methane is included in the Kyoto Protocol greenhouse gas basket that basically has served as the foundation for climate frameworks and what we focus on in climate policy. But 60% of ozone's impact on the climate is coming from indirect greenhouse gases. And so that is not being accounted for right now in climate frameworks. Methane's component, which is driving around 40% of tropospheric ozone's impact, is accounted for. But again, 60% is not accounted for, and warming the climate without any sort of system to reduce these emissions from a climate perspective.
0: Well, of course, we have to ask, why not? Why aren't these significant warming processes included in the international studies and negotiations?
5: So the exclusion of the indirect greenhouse gases dates back to the state of scientific understanding at the time the Kyoto Protocol was drafted, which was around 30 years ago. And so that's when the greenhouse gas basket was formed. And that basket still shapes climate policy today. At the time, the scientists knew that these indirect greenhouse gases played an important role in atmospheric chemistry and in affecting greenhouse gases. But it wasn't very well quantified. It wasn't as robust as it is now. And so scientific advances since the Kyoto Protocol and its development of the greenhouse gas basket have made it clear that indirect greenhouse gases play a major role in driving climate change. And so any effective climate action framework must include all major drivers. And we really advanced in the past, you know, several years in terms of really understanding their magnitude of impact. So right now, we just need these climate policy frameworks to evolve along with scientific understanding.
0: We can't see any of these chemical reactions happening in the air. How do scientists measure and know what is happening with hidden warming gases?
5: It's a great question, and it's a combination of a lot of different observational data sets of their amounts in the atmosphere, of their emissions from different sources, of experiments in laboratories, and then also modeling. Modeling of all of what we think is happening with these chemical reactions to then see if it adds up to what we're actually seeing in observation. So our ability to model these chemical reactions, the outcomes we get from that modeling, does that match what we're observing once these chemical reactions have taken place? And so it's a very complicated but fascinating field of atmospheric science, and it's definitely come a long way in the past decade in terms of advancing our knowledge through a combination of observations and modeling that has really gotten us to this point. Now, are there still uncertainties? Absolutely. And scientists continue to refine those uncertainties. But what we do know is that they are playing a major role in climate change. And it's sort of a no-regret strategy to reduce their emissions because most of them are also air pollutants. So So we know that we're going to have air quality benefits from their reductions. And then we're also pretty confident that there are opportunities that we've overlooked to slow down warming in the coming decades.
0: Is there a relationship between pollution control and these indirect warming gases?
5: Yes. So air quality measures, many of them will target carbon monoxide, VOCs, and NOx, because those are also air pollutants. And like I said, all the indirect greenhouse gases, so now this includes hydrogen as well, contribute to the formation of ground-level tropospheric ozone, which, as we talked about, is a deadly air pollutant linked to hundreds of thousands of premature deaths. So the air quality efforts can certainly help drive down the amount of indirect greenhouse gases that we're emitting, and we're already seeing some of that. For example, carbon monoxide, the amount of emissions that we're increasing over the past several decades has certainly slowed down. However, the air quality measures right now are insufficient on their own to also address the climate impacts. And that's for a number of different reasons, but I'll just share a couple with you now. The first is that a lot of our air quality controls target short-term peak surface exposure. And so that's really important, and especially in places like cities where these emissions are higher. But that the climate impacts from these indirect greenhouse gases are more spread out in the lower atmosphere. They're not just at the ground level at the surface. It's also just even lower levels of them can have a major impact. So it's not just when they get to peak elevated levels that they could be unhealthy, for example. It's more than that. So we could certainly strengthen our air quality controls to make sure they're also incorporating climate aspects, which right now a lot of the departments or agencies in governments that focus on air pollution are siloed and different from the climate change ones. So one thing we could do and that we push for in the paper is breaking down those silos and integrating the climate into the air quality and also the air quality into the climate. Another reason why these air quality controls aren't sufficient on their own is that in tropical regions, they tend to be weaker. And that's where the climate impacts from these gases can be the greatest, because a lot of them rely on sunlight in order to trigger these chemical reactions. And so we have, you know, in a more abundance of sunlight in the tropics, in the equatorial region. And that's also where we tend to have some of our weaker air pollution controls. So we may need to address that from a different perspective and bring in the climate aspect.
0: So, indirect greenhouse gases, as you mentioned, include both heating compounds and cooling materials. Why include cooling gases in the studies of the greenhouse effect?
5: So, I think it is really important to make sure that we're accounting for all drivers of climate change, whether or not that's our warming pollutants, which include greenhouse gases and several of the indirect greenhouse gases, and even black carbon, a sunlight-absorbing aerosol. But also that includes the cooling pollutants, which is one of the indirect greenhouse gases, NOx, although I'll say that NOx can have warming effects in different parts of the world, and the warming would outweigh its cooling effects, so it actually would be a warming pollutant in some places. But also most aerosols, like organic carbon, but also that are formed through aerosol precursors like sulfur dioxide forming sulfate. If we're not keeping track of everything that we're emitting that's affecting the climate, we're not going to get the outcomes we think we are when we change our systems. So one clear example here is coal plants that tend to emit a lot of carbon dioxide, but also sulfur dioxide that leads to cooling. And what we were doing for a while was just looking at the carbon dioxide benefits of closing coal plants. And that is really important because that prevents emissions of a warming pollutant that can warm the planet for centuries. But if we don't also take into account the cooling pollutants at the same time. Well, when we close that coal plant, we're actually going to see increased warming at first because we're also reducing a very strongly cooling pollutant that is short-lived, so it's only, you know, it's only cooling the planet temporarily, but all of a sudden we're reducing that, that had been masking some of the warming that we're seeing. So when we talk about trying to find new opportunities to slow down warming, we want to look at mitigation opportunities for the warming pollutants in particular. But when it comes to understanding the actual climate outcomes of all of our actions, then we need to know the full suite of climate pollutants that we're emitting. And then I'll just add to that another reason why we, you know, care about some of the cooling pollutants, many of them, is because they're also air pollutants that affect our air quality. And so regardless of climate, we want to drive them down because of the health impacts that they are having and the number of people that are getting sick or prematurely dying because of their exposure to these very harmful pollutants.
0: Yes, we used to be told not to worry about methane because that only lasts about 10 or 12 years in the atmosphere. Some of the indirect gases have even shorter lifetimes, like weeks or hours. Why do you think these indirect warming gases matter in the big scheme of things?
5: It's a great question. And I think several decades ago, before we were really feeling the effects and consequences of climate change, it made so much sense to just focus on long-lived greenhouse gases like carbon dioxide to prevent what we knew was coming down the road. We knew if we kept emitting carbon dioxide, it was going to warm the planet. It was going to be really hard to get rid of that warming, and it could have catastrophic damages on society. Well, now we're already there. We're at a point where we've seen, you know, potentially, you know, nearing 1.5 degrees Celsius on a regular annual basis and not just, you know, any one given year. And we're seeing the damages worldwide. I mean, every continent and every ocean has been negatively affected. So, and 195 parties to the Paris Agreement have agreed to the statement that every increment of warming matters. And so we know right now that, and it's already, you know, it hasn't warmed as much as we think it could potentially warm in the future. It's already damaging life on Earth. And so any opportunity to reduce warming is critical. And so that methane right now is causing around 30% of today's warming. And yes, is the methane we emit today, is that going to affect the planet in 50, 100 years from now? Not a lot at all. But for the next 10 years, it's going to have all the methane we emit from human activities this year, over the next 10 years, will warm the planet just as much as the CO2 we're emitting this year from human actions. So that's a lot of warming that we're talking about. And the powerful aspect of these short-lived climate pollutants is that because they don't last as long, any change in emissions can almost immediately affect its impact. So we have an opportunity both with methane and also with these indirect greenhouse gases to almost immediately eliminate their warming impact if we stop replenishing the atmosphere with their emissions.
0: Given what we know now about indirect warming, what are your hopes for the upcoming IPCC 7th Assessment Report in 2029?
5: I am not sure how I can answer this question because I am actually an IPCC AR7 author. So I am part of the report. I am working on the inclusion of these indirect greenhouse gases to represent the best available science that we have to make sure that their impacts are as clear and accessible as possible for policymakers and other decision makers, so that the benefits of reducing their emissions is better known. So that is one of the major things that I'm working on right now. in terms of the IPCC, and I think we've come a long way. Every assessment report that I've looked at has had indirect greenhouse gases in it to some extent. The science keeps getting stronger and stronger. So the science has really evolved, and the IPCC's treatment of these emitted compounds has really evolved. So it's more of how can we get up these scientific insights into the decision makers' frameworks that they're relying on right now and make sure that we're bridging the gap between these scientific reports and assessments and research studies and the action that's needed to combat climate change.
0: Well, we don't have to wait years for a report. What, if anything, is happening in various countries to count these indirect warming gases? Can we find the most intense sources and maybe target control measures?
5: Yes, I definitely think we can. I think with a little bit more attention on this topic, we already have a lot of the systems in place to start accounting for them. For example, many countries already track their air pollutants emissions and have inventories for that. And so that can be used by climate agencies and departments to start incorporating those into the climate inventories. Our LCAs, our life cycle assessments of different human activities and how they impact a range of different environmental outcomes, including climate, already account for a lot of the air pollutants. But they just, when they talk about the impact

0: gases into these frameworks. And we are seeing early actors. We've seen IKEA, for example, the furniture company, it's now tracking its emissions of both greenhouse gases and indirect greenhouse gases. It even has goals for reducing emissions of some indirect greenhouse gases, which is amazing. We've seen two NDCs, Tonga and Nigeria, mention indirect greenhouse gases and tropospheric ozone as something to be aware of and to manage and measure and reduce its impact. The U.S., when we submitted our updated NDC in December 2024, we also included mentions of these indirect greenhouse gases. So we're definitely starting to see more and more efforts to address this problem. It's just far from mainstream. So I'm hopeful that these early efforts can really inspire and set the precedent for other companies and other governments to follow suit and take similar actions.
1: For decades, climate science and authorities all list the three most important warming gases as carbon dioxide, methane, and nitrous oxide in that order. The news reports all say that like a mantra. Even AI gives that as an answer. But your team found carbon monoxide and volatile organic compounds, quote, together are estimated to contribute more than twice the current warming impact from emissions of nitrous oxide, end quote. Why don't we hear more about that? Why is this so slow to reach the public consciousness?
0: It's a great question, and one that I've been grappling with for the past few years. The data is all there. The science is all there. We are calling attention to the science, and we may have done a bit more analysis on the percentages of contributions from all these species. But all of this data was in the Intergovernmental Panel on Climate Change report, Six Assessment report in 2021. All this data is there. It just was a bit buried and hard to find. And if you didn't know what you were looking for, you didn't know it was there. It wasn't called out as a key finding or a key result to pay attention to. And so a lot of this is an awareness challenge. And our new paper is really an attempt to help bring awareness to this challenge and also offer really simple and feasible ways to start incorporating them. But it's also, just several years ago, methane wasn't very much on the global climate agenda either. So methane as a non-CO2 climate forcer has really paved the way for these other climate forcers to be elevated and discussed more. And so even, as far back as 5, especially 10 years ago, I would still only mostly see talk about carbon dioxide, and I kept pushing for the non-CO2 greenhouse gases like methane and nitrous oxide. And now those are much more talked about and accounted for. And so now it's time to evolve further and make sure we eventually incorporate all major drivers of climate change.
1: 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Indirect warming gases. Be aware. 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
1: As a Rhodes Scholar at Oxford, Catherine Wilkinson went to the heart of the big picture climate solution, the famous Project Drawdown. Working with editor Paul Hawken, Catherine was the lead writer of the best-selling book, Drawdown. She went on to another popular book, All We Can Save, which became a nonprofit organization. These days, Dr. Wilkinson lists herself as a human. She has a new book for the rest of us humans. It's Climate Wayfinding, Healing Ourselves and the Planet We Call Home. This isn't a book where the

0: Author speaks and you just listen. It is a compilation of ways to work your brain through climate fear to climate action. As you will hear, Catherine established climate workshops for educators across the United States and Canada. Now she is going direct to each of us how to cope, how to find what talent we can bring to the struggle. We begin with four clips from a book launch interview with Leah Stokes on the Matter of Degrees podcast, which Wilkinson regularly co-hosts. This was recorded April 16th, 2026.
1: It is no small thing to be human on Earth.
2: This is A Matter of Degrees. I'm Dr. Leah Stokes.
1: And I'm Dr. Catherine Wilkinson. And today, I'm not co-hosting. I'm actually the guest.
2: That's right. The tables are turned because Catherine wrote a book. It's called Climate Wayfinding, Healing Ourselves and the Planet We Call Home.
1: This book is a guide and a resource for everyone who may be uncertain about the path ahead, whether you are a climate veteran or newly curious. It's designed to help you find your way and navigate from climate ache to action and doubt to possibility.
2: But I want you to explain to our listeners, what is climate wayfinding? Why did you write this book now in this particular moment?
1: So I think a lot of us can probably feel the sort of slippery ground under our feet of the world that we're living in, right? We're living in a world where maps increasingly no longer work. And that is true quite literally as climate impacts unfold and entire shorelines slip under rising seas, towns and forests go up in flames. Like, quite literally, our maps are having a hard time keeping up. But I think also our internal maps and our cultural and societal maps, right, of how we navigate human life and what it means to have a life of meaning and contribution when so much is changing so fast. And the truth is that the maps are going to keep being out of date and maybe increasingly so. So I think the task for us now in this time is to really strengthen our navigational muscles, right? Our capacity for finding our way, which is inner work, it's relational work, and of course, it is also outer work in the world. And that's really what this book is about. It's about meeting us at the crossroads, meeting us in the places of uncertainty, supporting us in this very liminal time in which we live.
2: And I know that this book in part grew out of facilitation that you've been doing at the All We Can Save Project for years. Can you talk to me a little bit about that work and what the process was like in terms of turning that in-person work into a book?
1: So back in 2022, we designed a learning journey for people who were holding some version of the question, what should I do, or what should I do now or next? And we ran a number of pilot cohorts that year, and we realized we were really onto something and that people were getting something even transformational from the experience. It was really helping people move from that sort of murky, stuck overwhelm to a sense of possibility and power and even joy in this work. We then started to train educators at colleges and universities across the US and Canada to take this program, adapt it to their campuses, bring it into their classrooms, and run it with students who are often holding these big questions about the direction of their lives and the direction that their climate work could take.
2: Because we know that so many people care about the climate crisis and they want to act, but can really struggle to understand what their unique contribution could be. You know, just as one statistic, 84% of young people globally are worried about climate change, but we're only really seeing around 8% turning their concern into action.
1: I think it's so important that you bring in that statistic, Leah, because as we talk about a lot on this podcast, it's not a shortage of care. It's not a shortage of worry, right? But what we have a shortage of is participation, is people getting off the sidelines and into climate action. We also have the challenge of keeping people in climate action, right? Especially in moments like this one where we're a movement under duress. This work is really hard. It's really depleting. I hear constantly about people piecing out of corporate sustainability roles or nonprofit organizations, or, you know, it's really a time when we need to take seriously the people who are making all of the rest of this work possible. So that's really what this work is about. And we've run the program as the All We Can Save Project for people at every stage of their lives and of their climate journeys. Young, old, early career, mid-career, retirees looking for a third act, the like grizzled climate veterans and the bright-eyed climate newbies and everyone in between. And what's been really cool is that the process of this work really works for all of those folks.
2: So I'd love to hear about how the program, which you've now transformed into a book, how that has turned everyday people into activists.
1: Leah, I think you'll really like this example. Someone who had spent his career in really in the world of political organizing, particularly at the local level. He had never done anything on climate, and this ended up helping him take a path trying to see gas bans brought into local city ordinance. Using his superpowers of political organizing and political strategy for a topic that he hadn't previously engaged in. A theater professor said at the end of the experience, "I thought that I didn't actually have anything to contribute on climate." But she came to see how essential cultural and narrative change is in this work. And she realized that her unique talents and gifts in the world could be really, really generative in really important ways. So that's been happening over the past couple of years. We're now active on over 50 campuses. And as we got into that work, I realized, there is a book here. So I wrote a series of essays. We pulled in the best experiential pieces of that program, journaling prompts, creative mapping exercises. We shaped reading group agendas so that the program doesn't have to just be held by a trained facilitator, but it can actually be experienced by individual readers, by groups of people. Maybe it's in a neighborhood, maybe it's in a faith institution, maybe it's at work. Who really want to get together and support one another in their climate engagement and their climate leadership.
2: Yeah, there's poetry in this book, there's playlists, there's a sense of joy and culture and art that's infused throughout it. And there's also stories of other climate activists, inspiring stories that you sort of set up as lighting the way for the reader. So you have, for example, Sister True Dedication, Valerie Courtois, and of course, Kate Marvel, who our listeners will know from the podcast. Why did you want to tell those specific stories in this book?
1: I felt like it was really important for readers to hear from multiple voices and multiple experiences. So, for example, Colette Pichon Battle is the first story in the book, and Colette is living in Bayou Liberty, Louisiana, which is a place that we are almost certain will be lost, right? It will almost certainly go underwater. And what does that mean for her work? How does she keep showing up when she knows so much of that loss is already written into the future? Kate, I think of in some ways as a cartographer. So the science that she does is helping us understand the possible futures ahead, helping us chart these new lands that we are not just living through, but feeling through. Many of these are people who have been, in some way, teachers for me in this work. Sister True Dedication is a monastic with Plum Village. Leah, I know you have done some work with Plum Village as well. And I think she has so much to offer to us in terms of how to work with the emotional content of climate and how we want to be in this work. So she's the lighting the way story in the chapter on emotions.
2: Yeah, these people have come from lots of different walks of life. You know, you just talked about a monastic and an activist and a climate scientist. These are quite different jobs, and yet everybody is still bringing their own energy and light and experience and superpowers to the table.
1: I also think it really normalizes the sense that wayfinding is for all of us, right? That even these people who seem to be climate luminaries in some way who seem to have it all figured out, right? They have also had to zigzag. They've found themselves in moments that they didn't expect and they didn't quite know how to make sense of. They've had to take a right turn when they thought they were going to take a left turn. And I think there's something so beautiful about just holding that as part of the truth of the human experience, but particularly the truth of trying to be a useful human, healing our planet.
2: Yeah, I think that's so true. And people can often sort of hold prominent activists or scientists up on a mantle, you know, like, wow, this person's on another level than me. But what the book is trying to do is democratize the idea of democracy. It says anybody can participate. And so I want to understand, how do you help everyday people who are going through this process in this book? How do you help them think about their superpowers?
1: I really love this part of the program, and I really love this part of the book. The chapter is called Offering Our Superpowers. You already have superpowers. You don't have to go out and find them. It's literally about offering the gifts and the skills and talents that you already hold. But sometimes it can be hard to put our finger on those things. I mean, not everyone is Leah Stokes and is like dialed in on their awesomeness in the world, right? Like sometimes our superpowers have a way of hiding from us, particularly if they're not rewarded in school, in capitalism. But also sometimes we psych ourselves out and we think, well, I have superpowers, but they're totally irrelevant, right? There's nothing to do with those superpowers in the world of climate. And that just couldn't be further from the truth.
0: 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She interviews Catherine before the Wayfinding book launch on KPFA Radio, Berkeley, California.
1: And so this is not just a book that talks to you. This is a book, obviously, that you can read, but it is really a book that walks with you, that goes through a journey of looking inward with care, looking outward with curiosity, and looking forward with courage. The navigational capacities that I think are so essential in this time where our maps are increasingly coming up short, right? And we are navigating so much change related to our planet, related to democracy, related to technology. We have to better equip ourselves with a compass, right? For making our way and continuing to find footholds of meaningful action and contribution. When we look at social movements through history, right? We think about their most visible moments, right? We think about the marches from Selma to Montgomery. We think about folks camped out in Zuccotti Park for weeks, right? We think about these big, visible, charged up moments of social change. But all successful social movements have this quieter, often invisible infrastructure to them as well, right? I live in Atlanta, Georgia, where, you know, there would have been no civil rights movement without the Black church. There could not have been abolitionist organizing without Quaker meeting houses. We wouldn't have had feminism without consciousness raising sessions happening in people's living rooms and at their kitchen tables, right? Long before demands reached legislatures. Mm-hmm. And so this is also, you know, I think it's what we need humanly. And it is also good social change strategy to be investing in the quieter side of social change, the tender in some cases, right? The tender side of social change, as well as the big splashy make it happen side of social change. We need both.
3: Yeah. Those necessary conversations between friends over coffee.
1: Yeah. So many good things happen there. I mean, the All We Can Save anthology, Ayanna Elizabeth Johnson and I were at a conference together annoyed because there were entirely too few women holding microphones. Mm-hmm. And we went on a rage hike and I was like, I've had this idea kicking around of this anthology. She was like, I'm in. You know, it's these little conversations that can end up growing into really meaningful things. And we discount them, right? Because we think, well, things are urgent and we've got to get moving. And, that is true. And I think we shortchange ourselves when we don't make that time and space for connection and reflection and just being, as you said, Sabrina.
0: We have been listening to Catherine Wilkinson on Rood Awakenings, KPFA Radio, Berkeley, April 27, 2026. Climate Wayfinding, Healing Ourselves and the Planet We Call Home. It isn't a book you read. It is something we work through. I hope to talk with Catherine next fall. Can you be an American government scientist and a climate activist? Apparently, not for long these days. In 2019, Dr. Peter Kalmus, a top scientist at NASA's Jet Propulsion Lab in California, appeared on Radio EcoShock. He told us how his family were slashing their carbon emissions. In April 2022, Kalmus was arrested in L.A., chained to the doors of a J.P. Morgan Chase bank to protest their funding of fossil fuels. Last week, the new unwoke NASA finally fired him. Here is Peter Kalmus appearing with the awesome host Amy Goodman on Democracy Now!, the nightly newscast, June 10th, 2026.
4: Well, even as the climate news gets more dire, on Monday, climate scientist Peter Kalmus says he was forced to resign from his job at NASA's Jet Propulsion Lab. His new Substack post is titled, "I was just forced to resign from NASA's Jet Propulsion Laboratory. This administration would love for science to just go away." He writes, he started getting concerned about climate change in 2006, and at the time he was sure that by 2020, humanity would be on the same page about climate change and well on its way to solving it for good. "How could I have been so incredibly wrong?" he writes. "I overestimated humanity," he says. For more, we go to Chapel Hill, North Carolina. We are joined by climate scientist and activist Peter Kalmus. For the first time, Peter, not identifying you as a scientist at NASA's Jet Propulsion Lab, why did you resign?
5: Yeah, thanks for having me back. I can speak freely for the first time on your show. Well, the surface reason for my resignation was a mandate to return to in-person work at the laboratory. So I've been fully remote in North Carolina for 4 years. A big part of the reason I left Altadena in 2022 to work remotely was because it was getting so hot there and so fiery. There's a fire that made a smoke cloud that encompassed my entire house and my family for, like, I think it was over a month. It was about a month in 2020, the Bobcat fire. And that got kicked off by a really strong heat wave, like heat that I've never felt before. Birds were literally falling off of trees while I was walking on the sidewalk. It was just remarkable. It's too much for me. And obviously, as a climate scientist, I can see that we're on this escalator towards warmer and warmer and warmer temperatures, and world leaders are not doing anything about it. This idiotic regime now in the United States, led by Trump, still thinks it's a hoax, is waging a war against solar panels. It's just remarkably foolish. So that was part of why I left. And then 2 years after I left, the house that I lived in my entire neighborhood, my town of Altadena, burned down in the Eden fire. So, it's still getting worse. We're still burning fossil fuels. We're accelerating the burning of fossil fuels. This industry, oil, coal, gas industry, has been dishonest for half a century, blocking action, bribing politicians, playing dirty, lying through their teeth, going, testifying in front of Congress, saying that they're not going to stop lying. They're still doing it. Their ads are ridiculous right now, and the greenwashing that they do.
4: Can you explain what NASA's Jet Propulsion Lab does, what you did there, and what you're going to do now, Peter?
5: Yeah, thanks for that. JPL is, in my opinion, at least it was, the crown jewel in the NASA system of centers. So it's this beautiful campus in Pasadena, California, nestled in the hills there. And it is responsible for a huge fraction of the Earth observing satellites that monitor climate change and monitor weather around the world. The public doesn't really realize what a huge role JPL has played in monitoring the Earth. But more famously, it's responsible for putting rovers on Mars. You know, it does these spectacular landings on Mars. It explores, you know, the planets of the solar system and its moons. We tend to really take for granted the boisterous, gorgeous life on planet Earth in a way that I think is, you know, we have to stop doing. It's remarkable how we take it for granted. I worked there for 15 years. It was my dream job. I was, you know, one of those space kids. I was just really nerded out on space from first grade onward. It was a dream job for me. The colleagues that I worked with were brilliant. Morale, though, over the last couple of years, because mainly of the Trump administration, has been lower than I've ever seen it. And 30% of the workforce at JPL has been laid off or has left because of funding cuts and because of that low morale in the last year and a half. So basically, I was told that I had to return to JPL by October 27th. Obviously, I couldn't do that because I would be leaving my sons and my wife and my life here in North Carolina behind. You know, we moved here 4 years ago. The kids are in school here. So that wasn't an option. I would feel very sad, probably get depressed if I lived in a little apartment alone in Pasadena. Moving my entire family back wasn't an option. So I just fought. I tried to put in for remote exceptions. The process was extremely unfair. Eventually, I was out of options. And I just had to leave. But again, the indirect reason, the larger reason here is that Trump is not only attempting to dismantle the United States ocean observing system, they're trying to dismantle all of science in the United States. US has had my entire life, it's been this sort of island in the world for doing science because of the federal funding system. You can make a career in science here. You can sustain research because of federal grants. The Trump administration has already cut about 8,000 federal grants for scientists ranging from public health to climate science. So now basically my whole life, there have been scientists from around the world coming here, the best minds, the brightest minds in the entire world. Trump has destroyed that in less than 2 years. And I think it's going to take generations to rebuild that if we ever can.
4: Peter Kalmus, for those who haven't followed you on Democracy Now!, talk about your last arrests. We just have about 30 seconds. The reason you got arrested time and time again.
5: Yeah, so I've been arrested three times. The first time I attached myself to a door handle at JPMorgan Chase because they're the worst funders of this dishonest fossil fuel industry in the world. And the LA police had a huge response with like about 100 riot police. So that action went viral. And it felt like a way to communicate to the public, finally, just how serious this is. I want everyone to know that we are in extreme danger. It gets hotter and hotter and hotter every year. This summer, especially because of the El Nino, could be the hottest summer we've ever experienced in our lives, but it could also be the coolest summer for the rest of our lives.
0: That was Peter Kalmus, Why NASA Finally Fired Me, on Democracy Now!, June 10th. We started talking about heat fears during El Nino. Even before that starts, there have been days of unimaginable heat torturing millions of people across Pakistan and India in recent weeks. It is a slow heat disaster there. And here is another strange twist. In Pakistan, day workers must be outdoors to get the food for their family that night. They make bricks, break gravel, and tend crops and heat well above 45 degrees C, over 113 Fahrenheit. Generally, they have plenty of water, but it is never enough to keep saliva in their mouths. A dentist in Pakistan noticed outdoor workers lost their teeth even after a few weeks of work in high heat. That's right. Climate change is coming for your teeth. I'm Alex Smith. Thank you for listening again this week and caring about our world.

0: You are listening to WGOT LP Gainesville. Here's something I received on Facebook. This is advice from a high-level staffer for a senator. He says you should not be bothering with online petitions or emailing. The best thing you can do to be heard and get your congressman to pay attention is to have face-to-face time. If they have town halls, go to them. The staffer was very clear that any sort of online contact basically gets ignored and letters pretty much get thrown in the trash. Calls are what all Congress people pay attention to. Every single day, the senior staff and the senator get a report on the three most called about topics for that day at each of their offices and exactly how many people said what about each of those topics. They're also sorted by zip codes and area codes. Republican callers generally outnumber Democrat callers 4-1, and when it's a particular issue that single-issue voters pay attention to, like gun control or Planned Parenthood funding, Republicans 11, Democrats 1. And that recently pushed Republican congressmen on the fence to vote with the Republicans. If you can make it personal, do so. Pick one or two specific things to focus on. Don't rattle off everything you're concerned about. Be clear on what you want. Don't leave any ambiguity.
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I'm Big Al Weekly. If you'd like to know more about us, all you have to do is go to my website, BigAlWeekly.com, or our Facebook page, The Big Al and Sandy Radio Show. We're going to begin this hour with Carson Peters and Iron Mountain. This is from his latest album on Billy Blue Records called Hold On Heart, and the song is called To Make a Long Heartache Short. So let's begin with Carson Peters right here on the Big Al and Sandy Radio Show. Let's roll once again, everybody.

Lincoln Mash and Heather Alley and the song Fit for King. And then we had the group Cedar Hill with a little song called Smilin'. I'm Big Al, and this is the Big Al and Sandy Radio Show. Jim and Jesse's first recording session for Capitol Records was in the Tulane Hotel on June the 13th in 1952, and throughout their career, they would record a lot of great recordings, such as this John Prine song called Paradise. So let's take a listen to Grand Ole Opry stars and Bluegrass Hall of Fame members Jim and Jesse and the Virginia Boys, and here's that great song and the great recording called Paradise.

Paradise, Jim and Jesse and the Virginia Boys. Greg Blake is the guitarist and lead singer for the group Special Consensus, but he does release stuff on his own, and he has released a brand new song, and it's called Victim of the Game. So let's take a listen to this something new here from Greg Blake on the Big Al and Sandy Radio Show.

Once again, Greg Blake and his brand new single called Victim of the Game. My friend Donna Hughes, I remember Donna many years ago when she began writing songs, and she ended up having a song recorded by Alison Krauss, and of course, Donna herself has recorded quite a few albums, and she lives in North Carolina. I haven't talked to her for a long time, but I noticed that she released a new song, so I thought that we would get it on here and play it, and she is a great gal. The song is called The Grass Ain't Greener, so let's take a listen to Miss Donna Hughes.

0: There is Marty Falley from his Hillbilly Irish CD, and one of those great songs that is called Hobo. And we are all waiting on a brand new album from Marty Falley. He's getting it all produced up and ready to package out, but we'll have some new music from him here very shortly. 1954, in June of 1954, as a matter of fact, June the 12th, Ferlin Husky was inducted into the Grand Ole Opry. In the 1950s and the 60s, his hits included Gone, Wings of a Dove, each reaching number one on the country charts. Between 1953 and 1975, he had 11 top hits, 24 top 20s, and a total of 50 songs in the Billboard magazine's Top 100 Country Songs. We're going to play something here from Ferlin Husky, since he made his membership on the Grand Ole Opry in June of 1954. And this song here is probably one of the most popular songs in the industry. It's been played more on radio and been probably recorded more than anybody could ever imagine. But the Ferlin Husky recording can't be matched. And here is the song Wings of a Dove, and here is the great Ferlin Husky.
1: On the wing.

That is Joe Hott, True Lonesome Recording Artist, and that is from his latest album that he released in the song I Don't Know Why. Joe Hott here on the Big Al and Sandy Radio Show. And then we had Ashley Graham, Pinecastle Recording Artist, from her album I'll Just Drive, and the hit gospel single Soldiers of Heaven. Chris Davis has a brand new band. He put it together, and this is going to be their first single on Billy Blue Records, and it's called Jenna Lee. So let's take a listen to Chris Davis and his brand new recording and new band.

0: That is J. Lee Roberts. That's her latest single, I'm Putting You Out of My Misery. And then we had the new band and new song from Billy Blue recording artist Chris Davis, Jenna Lee, here on the Big Al and Sandy Radio Show. Of course, Father's Day coming up. And we're going to play a special song here that Melanie Wilson wrote. And everybody knows Melanie Wilson. She's a publicist and a great friend. And, of course, her husband, Steve, is Wilson Banjo Company and plays with Ashley Graham and Appalachian Highway. But she wrote a song about her dad. And the song is really great. It's called Colors of My Life. And Steve is going to tell us the story behind this song. Melanie didn't think she'd be able to do it, so Steve did it. So we're going to take a listen to Steve Wilson, and then we're going to have the song.
1: Hey, this is Steve Wilson from Wilson Banjo Company. We're going to be talk a little bit about the song Colors of My Life. That song is a song that my wife Melanie wrote. A few years ago, we went through a battle of Alzheimer's and dementia with her dad. It was a rough period, you know, going through all of that. And they used to go out on the back deck and watch the sunset and talk, and in the final years there. And she wrote this song because being out there on the back deck and watching the sunset and seeing all the colors, and, you know, just she got to thinking about, you know, life and all the different colors in your life and the things that you go through, and, you know, be it good or bad. This song came to her, and when she brought it to me, I was like, couldn't believe, you know, the content of this song really needed to be handled in a certain way musically, you know. So when we started working on the arrangement for this, we decided to keep it, you know, very, very stripped down and not, you know, too crazy with a lot of instrumentation, and really let the vocals tell the story. We've got Richard Bennett on guitar and Michael Porchop Branch on bass, Alan Bybee on mandolin. I put a little bit of banjo just in the background, you know, real light on that. And we've got Sarah Logan singing the lead vocal on this, and we even decided no harmonies on this song, but just because, you know, there's the message and the story to this song is just so deep that we didn't want anything to cloud the listener from really hearing the song. We presented the song, we did a demo of it first and presented it to Sarah, and when she took a listen to it, she just kind of sat back and she's like, wow, I need a couple weeks to really digest these lyrics and try to figure out, you know, the best way to sing this song and portray it. And when she got to the studio to sing the song, wow, she just knocked it out of the park. It's just so good. And this song became probably one of the most personal and special songs for us on the album, you know, 6 Degrees of Separation. Brings back a lot of memories every time I listen to the song and everything that we went through. And but I just hope that everybody enjoys the song and it can touch, you know, the listeners the same way it did us.

Colors of My Life, written by Melanie Wilson, and you heard Steve Wilson tell the story at Wilson Banjo Company, recorded that song. It's on the Six Degrees of Separation album. And you can also pick up any of their other music. All you have to do is just type in Wilson Banjo Company, and there is plenty of music from them. Eddie Sanders, True Lonesome recording artist, and he also owns True Lonesome Records, has his album out. And let's go ahead and let's play this one here. It's called Life Goes On.

Danny joins, and my wife Sandy Shortridge, and the lonesome sound of a fiddle. And then we had Eddie Sanders just right before them with the song Life Goes On. That's all the time that we have here on the program today. I certainly hope y'all enjoyed it as much as I enjoyed bringing it to you, and I appreciate you so much for supporting the Big Al and Sandy Radio Show. Friends, take care. God bless you. Remember, the day is there. All you have to do is make it. It is certainly your choice. And I certainly hope that each and every one of you have yourselves a great week.

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Hi, my name is Karen, and I'm so glad to have you come and listen for just a little while. 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I have a great lineup of music for you, and I would love to get started. 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

And you heard Blankenship from Dive, from Nation of Language, with the song The Wall and I. Saturday Comes Slow from Massive Attack, with Damon Albarn. From Memory Tapes, Green Night. From Glass Beams, Mahal. What Did You See? From Cemeteries. And My Light, from DJ Crush, featuring Yasmin Hamden. And you've been listening to Dirty Laundry with Karen, coming from KXCR, Florence, Oregon. Let's begin with a song from Jonathan Wilson called Desert Raven.

And you heard Jonathan Wilson with Desert Raven from the group Flunk, Chemistry and Math. From the wonderful Slow Dive, the song is called A Life. And from Sofa Surfers, Teague. And we've come to the end of this week's show. This hour always goes really fast. I hope you've enjoyed it. I look forward to sharing more music with you next week. I am going to end this week's show with a song from Groove Armada, and the song is called My Friend. Thank you to KXCR, Florence, Oregon. Thank you to Pacifica Radio Network and to all the affiliate stations. And yes, thank you, younger brother, for Dirty Laundry's music. I look forward to next week. Have a great one.

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2: Trump wrecks the economy with war, then demands credit for the cleanup. He cheers a Hitler comparison, burns billions to bury wind power, and lets a parasite spread. Good morning. This is the Commonwealth Report, news for the public, not the powerful. You can follow us at commonwealthreport.news. Did Trump just save us from a depression he created? Donald Trump signed a 14-point agreement with Iran this week and called it a major win for America. Then he told us what we'd been spared. He said the alternative was, quote, a worldwide depression. Here's what he left out. Trump is the one who started this war back in February. His bombs and his blockade are what devastated the world's economy and shut down the Strait of Hormuz in the first place. This war has cost thousands of lives and gutted the global economy for months. And now he wants a medal for ending the very fire he set. And look hard at the terms he agreed to. He's letting Iran enrich uranium. He's dropping his demands on their missiles. And he's handing back billions in frozen Iranian assets. A legal scholar named Jack Goldsmith says the sanctions waivers flat out break American law. Trump didn't avert a catastrophe. He manufactured one and is now trying to cash in on it. Most think the American dream is dead for working people now. A new Gallup survey out this week found that fewer than half of Americans now believe everyone in this country can reach the American dream. Most folks think they still can climb personally, but they've lost faith that the system is fair for everybody. And no wonder. Tariffs and war have driven up the price of groceries, gas, and health care. Then came the housing report from Harvard, released the same day, that said, quote, persistent affordability challenges are hurting housing markets. Home sales are at 30-year lows. 11 million of the poorest families are fighting over fewer than 4 million affordable apartments. One in four renters now hands over half their paycheck just to keep a roof overhead. The dream isn't fading on its own. It's being priced out of reach by Republicans. Should rape victims have to prove it to a Republican politician? In Georgia, the Republican running for governor is a billionaire named Rick Jackson. He just spent over $100 million of his own money to beat Trump's handpicked candidate. And on leaked audio, when a voter said, if a woman is raped, she needs to prove it, Jackson agreed. Now his campaign is scrambling, claiming his words were taken out of context. But think about what that means in practice. Georgia already bans abortion at 6 weeks. The only rape exception requires a police report, and two out of three survivors never report. Women have already died under this law. Amber Thurman and Caridi Miller couldn't get the care they needed in time. Forcing a traumatized woman to prove her own assault isn't pro-life. It's cruelty dressed up as policy. Trump is cheering being compared to Hitler. Surprised? This one you have to hear to believe. Somebody sent Donald Trump a letter comparing him to Hitler, to history's most brutal conquerors, Alexander the Great, Genghis Khan, and then Hitler, Mao, and Stalin. The letter said the only difference is that Trump has more power and more global reach than any of them, which makes him the most powerful person to ever walk the planet. So how did the president of the United States respond? He shared it with the whole world and wrote, quote, sounds good to me. Let that sink in. A sitting American president saw himself lined up next to Hitler and Stalin, and his reaction was to be delighted. He posted it just hours after signing his Iran deal. When a leader tells you who he wants to be, believe him the first time. This administration is paying companies $2.5 billion in taxes to not build wind farms. Say what? All right, hold on to something, because this is pure stupidity. America is staring down an energy shortage. We need more power, not less. So what is this administration doing? It's paying companies $2.5 billion of your tax dollars to not build wind farms. You heard that right. They're bribing developers to walk away from electricity that we desperately need. The newest deal hands one company $765 million to kill projects off California, New York, and Maine. And the money gets funneled straight into oil and gas instead. Seven states are suing because those canceled wind farms would have powered over 1 million homes. Why is Trump doing this? because he's nursed a grudge against windmills ever since one spoiled the view at his Scottish golf course, and he's taking millions from the fossil fuel industry. Congressman Jared Huffman calls it a scam. That's putting it politely. Who fires the people fighting a flesh-eating parasite? And finally, a flesh-eating parasite called the screwworm is spreading through Texas and New Mexico. Its larvae burrow into living animals and then eat them alive. It's the first outbreak in this country since 1966. So you'd think the government would throw everything they had at it. Instead, Politico reports the Trump White House sat on warnings from career experts, stalled the money for a facility designed to fight the pest, and delayed a $100 million research program. Elon Musk's Doge had already axed the monitoring program that cost just $15 million a year. Now, even as the bugs spread, the administration is firing and relocating thousands of the very workers who'd contained it, ordering them to move across the country or lose their jobs. Over the past year, the USDA has already shed roughly 20,000 employees. Congresswoman Pramila Jayapal calls it peak incompetence. Ranchers could go bankrupt, and your beef prices could climb even higher, all because they gutted the agency that keeps us safe. And that's the way it is today, Thursday, June 18th, 2026. I'm Tom Harbin. Change starts with you. You can be calling your Democratic or Republican representatives to let them know what you think by calling 202-224-3121. It's the Capitol switchboard. It'll get you right through to them.

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1: Hey, top of the Thursday to you. A lot going on in the world today. Thought crimes, the knock on the door has arrived. We'll get to that in a moment. Also, Trump is cheering being compared to Hitler. Are you surprised? And this administration is paying companies $2.5 billion to not build wind farms. In the second hour of our program, Phil Itner is going to drop in with a live update from Ukraine. And acute alert, Louise is trying to save baby birds who took over part of her garden unbeknownst to her. And there's some cats involved, I'll tell you all that. And also, should rape victims have to prove that they were raped to a Republican legislator, to a Republican politician? That's what the guy who wants to be governor of Georgia thinks. We'll tell you about that. And incompetence on steroids alert. Who fires the people fighting the flesh-eating parasite? Well, somebody like maybe ketamine junkie Musk? In the third hour of our program, Sabrina Hake is going to drop by, the author of The Hake Take, The Dangerous Fox News Role in Iran Exposed. And most people think the American dream is dead for working people, according to a new survey. We'll talk about that. So a lot to cover today. You'll recall back in April, I pointed out to you that the Department of Homeland Security had created essentially a Department of Thought Crimes. This all ties into Donald Trump's National Security Presidential Memorandum Number 7, the NSPM-7, which says that you are a, quote, potential domestic terrorist, end quote, who should be watched by the FBI if you espouse, if you advocate, if you speak out in favor of, quote, anti-Americanism, anti-capitalism, anti-Christianity, extremism on migration, extremism on race, extremism on gender, hostility toward those who hold traditional American views on family, hostility toward those who hold traditional American views on religion, and hostility toward those who hold traditional American views on morality. Now, this is entirely focused on what they perceive to be the left. And the Trump regime, specifically Bondi's DOJ and Patel's FBI, were already compiling, you know, such potential terrorists, lists of them. I mean, this is like Minority Report, right? And when I first laid this out in April, it was theoretical. It's not theoretical anymore. Earlier this week in Minneapolis, federal prosecutors arrested and indicted 15 people for conspiracy to impede or injure federal officers during an ICE sweep. This was during the Operation Metro Surge. And the U.S. attorney announcing the charges, he's a Trump appointee named Daniel Rosen, explicitly cited NSPM 7, that memorandum I warned you about, as the reason for the arrests. Yeah, I told you it was a loaded gun back in April. It's now been fired. David Beard, who is the Cato Institute's director of immigration studies, sat down and read the indictment. And he said there's actually, out of all of the indictments, there's actually only one case of anything that could be called violence, and that's where a protester knocked a notebook out of the hand of an ICE agent. That's it. That's as violent as it gets. That's the biggest of the overt acts. One of the 15, Eric Davis, is a religious studies professor at McAllister College, and he says he's being charged for holding meetings. Another defendant's great crime was that he posted to Facebook, quote, we need to become ungovernable. And a third, as Ryan Grimm, the journalist, noted, is accused of conduct, quote, that would be reasonably expected to cause substantial emotional distress to an ICE agent. So one of the federal charges was that somebody might have hurt the feelings of an ICE agent. I mean, it's incredible. Nobody got hurt. The government won't even claim anybody got hurt. That's beside the point. They're following Trump's lead. They're going after thought crimes. And when a fellow named David King, not the Harvard historian, noted that Trump's authoritarian behavior was much like, quote, Alexander the Great, the Caesars, Genghis Khan, Attila the Hun, Tamerlane, Napoleon, and more recently Hitler, Mao, and Stalin, Trump screenshotted it and wrote, presidential historian Dave King sounds good to me. Now, I got an email this morning from the actual Harvard presidential historian David King, who said, that was not me. So just for the record, and I just updated my article to reflect that. Trump was wrong. It was not a presidential historian. It was just some guy named Dave King. But Trump apparently loves being compared to Hitler. It's incredible. And meanwhile, the killers who actually murdered Alex Pretty and Renee Good are walking free. The government, the federal government, is refusing to turn over evidence of these crimes to the authorities in Minnesota. And now they're going after the people who were protesting the murder of these two American citizens, civilians, these two protesters. I mean, this is something that I've been warning about for some time. It's here. When the government can drag you out of bed at gunpoint before dawn, when they can seize and download your computer and your phone, when they can freeze your checking and savings account and all your credit cards, when they can march you in front of a federal magistrate, all of this apparently is what happened to all of these people, even on phony trumped-up charges like they did to Jim Comey, and apparently they're doing here. The process itself becomes the punishment. People have to spend hundreds of thousands of dollars to get a good defense against federal prosecutors. I mean, the federal government has all the money and all the time in the world. We've seen this movie before, and not just in the right-wing McCarthy hearings that my parents' generation lived through. I mean, this is exactly the strategy that Vladimir Putin has been employing in Russia for several years now, for about a decade now, or actually almost two decades now. And Putin is having phone conversations with Trump about every 2 weeks. They talk for an hour or two on the phone. And I think, you know, frankly, I think Trump is getting his instructions. When I lived in West Germany back in the 1980s, I visited East Germany on a couple of occasions. And you know, the entire society had been turned into informers. I don't know if you've seen the movie The Lives of Others. It's over on Amazon Prime right now. You can rent it for like $3. It's an amazing movie. And the genius of that whole system, that East German system, was that they didn't do mass arrests. They did a few selective arrests, and it just shut everybody up. And that's what these guys are trying to do now. Now, the good news, as Ukraine proved with the election of Zelensky, kicking out a corrupt president, and Hungary just proved, kicking out Orban, it is possible for a machine that runs on fear to fail. And that's exactly what Trump is trying to build here, or has built here. But, you know, we need to call our senators and our representative through the Capitol switchboard and tell them to condemn this and these un-American conspiracy prosecutions. And we need to back the lawyers doing the unglamorous work over at the ACLU and the National Lawyers Guild. And the entire purpose of this NSPM 7, this presidential order, is to make you and me decide that peacefully standing on a sidewalk with our fellow citizens isn't worth the risk. We need to prove them wrong. And please pass this story along. I mean, the thing that we had feared is here, or we're concerned about. It's here. This is you know, let's go after Sophie Scholl stuff. This is White Rose Society stuff.
0: This is the Tom Hartman Program.
1: Sophie and her brother Hans were, you know, hanged in Germany for passing out leaflets, much like some of these people in Minneapolis. They were just passing out leaflets.

0: and welcome back. Ziggy in Oneonta, New York. Hey, Ziggy, what's on your mind today?
1: Hi, Tom. I really like Greg Palast's idea, and it is that as long as they've got a cage on the front of the White House, Democrats should start challenging Trump to a cage match.
0: A physical fight?
1: Yeah, go ahead. I mean, the idea is to be ironic with it, but you challenge him to it. He's supposed to be the world's most healthy person. He should be able to do it, and as he tries to chicken out of it by saying the Secret Service won't let him, you ask him, who's in charge here? You know, you're the boss. Why don't you?
0: Yeah.
1: You know, and we should, you know, start having them do that.
0: Do you really think an obese 80-year-old is gonna get into a cage with anybody other than maybe a cat?
1: Probably not, but the idea is not to get him into the cage.
0: Yeah.
1: The idea is to show how ironic all this is.
0: Yeah, no, I get it.
1: Yes.
0: I get it.
1: You know, and to make fun of him, meanwhile, you know, have the news reporter start asking, well, how come you won't fight in the cage, you know?
0: Yeah.
1: Things like that.
0: Yeah.
1: You know?
0: Yeah.
1: I just thought it was a good idea. I heard Greg talk about it yesterday, so I thought I'd throw it out there.
0: that's funny. I know that there's, you know, like Mark Wayne Mullen, you know, the plumber, was also apparently an MMA fighter. But he's on the Republican side. I wonder if there are any Democrats who are former wrestlers or fighters. Jim Jordan was a former wrestler, you know, who apparently concealed sexual abuse in the University of Ohio.
1: Yeah.
0: But do you know of any Democrats who could pull this off?
1: The idea is not to actually have the fight. It's to challenge Trump. If Mark Wayne Mullen, says he wants to fight, you say, well, when you're president, we'll make the challenge. Until then, we want the guy who's the most fit person in the United States and the world to have the fight.
0: Mm-hmm.
1: You know, and it's just to, you know, egg them on, basically.
0: Yeah, there you go.
1: Kind of play their game in reverse, you know?
0: Yep.
1: So, but you're right, yeah. But could you imagine him and Buttigieg at the,
0: Buttigieg would kick his
1: memorial
0: ass
1: and be getting weighed in, and we find out that Trump is 2-1 the weight of Buttigieg, and,
0: you know,
1: and he would just say, I'm willing to fight outside my weight class. That's all he has to say, you know?
0: Yeah. Remarkable stuff. By the way, are you still, we've got about 40 seconds here. I'm wondering if you're still finding that you don't need the Medigap insurance with your real Medicare. I know you've been going through went through surgery and you're going through chemo now and stuff. Are you still ahead of the game?
1: Yes, I am. I'm concerned because of changes that Trump is and, you know, the Three Stooges are doing.
0: Mm-hmm.
1: And so I'm, for example, on my next procedure, I want to get a price ahead of time so that I know I won't get charged for it.
0: Mm-hmm.
1: I just want to know ahead of time.
0: Yeah.
1: But so far, it's still working out, yes.
0: Wow.
1: Even with all the other things I'm doing, you know what I mean?
0: Right, not to
1: it's
0: have.
1: Still cheaper and
0: not
1: better.
0: To have the Medigap
1: and the
0: models.
1: Big thing is, when I talk to somebody in at the doctor's office who kind of handles a lot of the billing and other stuff, she was saying, you know, you're really good because I would have been dropped already by the other ones.
0: By the Medicare Advantage programs.
1: Advantage, yeah.
0: Yeah, for sure.
1: Yeah, and then switching back over to Medicare is not an easy chore after that.
0: Yeah, that's right.
1: You know?
0: Ziggy, thanks for the information. Good talking to you. It's 18 minutes past the hour. I'll be back with more of the news of the day and your calls in just a moment.

0: Tired of spin and billionaire-backed news? 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Democracy belongs to you. So a lot of people are wondering, why is it in America that we can't have nice things? Why don't we have, you know, the same things every other democracy has? Every other democracy in the world has a national healthcare system of some form, and everybody is covered. We don't. We've got 27 million uninsured people and over 100 million underinsured people. Why is that? Why is it that every other country in the world offers college education very inexpensively, if not for free, and for here you go to debt? Why is it that we've got our public schools crumbling and other countries are doing well? Why is it that we've got Medicare being taken apart by this Medicare Advantage scam and nobody will do anything about it? Well, it turns out the reason why boils down to one thing, one Supreme Court decision, Citizens United, legalizing the bribery of our politicians. There's a whole rant about this over at HartmanReport.com. I think you're going to find it very, very useful. Check it out.
1: Heard the sirens in the distance, thought they were coming for someone else. Watched the headlines, turn the page, told myself we'd be safe. Meetings in church basements, voices rising in the square. Now the shadows know our names and they're knocking everywhere. They said just be quiet,

0: past the hour, so just some wild stuff here. Donald Trump has signed this 14-point peace plan with Iran. In the third hour, we're going to get into why this all happened in the first place, how Fox News helped drive Trump to attack Iran with Sabrina Hake. It's going to be interesting. But he signed this 14-point plan, and he's calling it, it's a major win for America and democracy, and we're going to give them hundreds of billions of dollars in frozen assets. And Trump is like, well, it's their money, isn't it? Which is the argument that Democrats made when Obama gave gave Iran $1.7 billion back in the day, and Trump went ballistic. Oh, my God, they put the money on the plane, and they flew it right in, and they're laughing at that SOB. I mean, he literally, you know, called Obama a son of a bitch just a couple, you know, yesterday at the G7, which is incredible. I mean, a president calling a previous president an obscenity like that, it's mind-boggling. But J.D. Vance is the guy who is selling this now. He was doing a press conference this morning, and he appears to be the guy. I mean, this is just going to kill his chances of running for president. Probably. Now, you know, the bet he's making is that 2.5 years is a long time and people's memories are short. And that's all true. And there's also a concern that that Donald Trump doesn't actually have the authority to do this. In 2015, Congress passed a law called the Iran Nuclear Agreement Review Act, which imposed sanctions on Iran and said only Congress can remove those sanctions. Now, the Trump administration is claiming that that only applied to Obama, but the law itself doesn't say Obama. It says the president shall submit this to Congress. The president shall not lift sanctions without the permission of Congress, essentially. So execfunctions.org is the website. Jack Goldsmith writing about that if you want more information. Meanwhile, as I mentioned before, David King, this guy who's not actually a presidential historian, compared Trump to Hitler. By the way, as J.D. Vance did before Trump made him vice president, he called him, quote, potentially America's Hitler. And Donald Trump retweeted that, saying, presidential historian Dave King sounds good to me. And what the guy said, what this Dave King, not the actual historian, said, was that because Trump, he said, you know, common names that come to mind are Alexander the Great, the Caesars, Genghis Khan, Attila the Hun, et cetera, and more recently, Hitler, Mao, and Stalin. And he said, Trump has more power than any of them because America has global reach. He said, quote, their power was limited to restrictive local areas. They had nowhere near the control over modern logistics, manpower, technology, and the global economic muscle that President Trump can enforce. And his summary line was, therefore, Donald Trump is the most powerful man on the planet. Trump was like, sounds good to me. Meanwhile, the most powerful man on the planet is now just took $765 million of our money and gave it to a third company to stop building wind farms and start building fossil fuel generating electricity plants. We're now up to $2.5 billion of our tax money that are being given, I mean, literally given to fossil to energy companies, to major energy companies, at least one of them a European company, who had bought at auction the rights to build wind farms off the coast of the United States, in some cases the interior, and were buying back these leases from them. We're saying, you know, stop the construction. And by the way, if you want this $765, you've got to instead commit to building electric power plants that run on fossil fuels. In this case, the most recent one, the Interior Department, you know, struck this deal where they're going to build 6 natural gas-powered power plants, which, of course, blow carbon dioxide into the atmosphere like any kind of fossil fuel. It may be the cleanest of the fossil fuels. It's still a fossil fuel. It's still producing greenhouse gases. It's like Donald Trump is trying to kill our children and grandchildren. Not to mention, you know, what's going on down in Texas and now New Mexico with the screw worm, where Musk killed a $15 million monitoring program. And so now Trump is asking for $1 billion, $1,000 million to deal with this crisis. But the agency, the people at the USDA, are in the process of being fired. I mean, you know, Trump just ordered all of them to leave D.C. You know, you can't work in Washington, D.C., the ones who were working on these projects. You've got to go someplace else. You go to Texas or something, or you get fired. I mean, it's just crazy. Congressman Don Beyer, the Democrat from Virginia, wrote, Trump's USDA is prioritizing firing and relocating the public servants responsible for containing this outbreak instead of investing in the infrastructure needed to control and prevent it from happening. And in fact, that infrastructure, as I mentioned, was destroyed by Elon Musk. Something for which, frankly, I think he and his Doge boys should be held responsible. What say you? I'll pick up your calls right after the break.
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0: 27 minutes past the hour. We'll be right back.

Trump wrecks the economy with war, then demands credit for the cleanup. He cheers a Hitler comparison, burns billions to bury wind power, and lets a parasite spread. Good morning. This is the Commonwealth Report, news for the public, not the powerful. You can follow us at commonwealthreport.news. Did Trump just save us from a depression he created? Donald Trump signed a 14-point agreement with Iran this week and called it a major win for America. Then he told us what we'd been spared. He said the alternative was, quote, a worldwide depression. Here's what he left out. Trump is the one who started this war back in February. His bombs and his blockade are what devastated the world's economy and shut down the Strait of Hormuz in the first place. This war has cost thousands of lives and gutted the global economy for months. And now he wants a medal for ending the very fire he set? And look hard at the terms he agreed to. He's letting Iran enrich uranium. He's dropping his demands on their missiles. And he's handing back billions in frozen Iranian assets. A legal scholar named Jack Goldsmith says the sanctions waivers flat out break American law. Trump didn't avert a catastrophe. He manufactured one and is now trying to cash in on it. Most think the American dream is dead for working people now. A new Gallup survey out this week found that fewer than half of Americans now believe everyone in this country can reach the American dream. Most folks think they still can climb personally, but they've lost faith that the system is fair for everybody. And no wonder. Tariffs and war have driven up the price of groceries, gas, and health care. Then came the housing report from Harvard, released the same day.

scrambling, claiming his words were taken out of context. But think about what that means in practice. Georgia already bans abortion at 6 weeks. The only rape exception requires a police report, and 2 out of 3 survivors never report. Women have already died under this law. Amber Thurman and Caridi Miller couldn't get the care they needed in time. Forcing a traumatized woman to prove her own assault isn't pro-life. It's cruelty dressed up as policy. Trump is cheering being compared to Hitler. Surprised? This one you have to hear to believe. Somebody sent Donald Trump a letter comparing him to Hitler, to history's most brutal conquerors, Alexander the Great, Genghis Khan, and then Hitler, Mao, and Stalin. The letter said the only difference is that Trump has more power and more global reach than any of them, which makes him the most powerful person who ever walked the planet. So how did the president of the United States respond? He shared it with the whole world and wrote, quote, "Sounds good to me." Let that sink in. A sitting American president saw himself lined up next to Hitler and Stalin, and his reaction was to be delighted. He posted it just hours after signing his Iran deal. When a leader tells you who he wants to be, believe him the first time. This administration is paying companies $2.5 billion in taxes to not build wind farms. Say what? All right, hold on to something, because this is pure stupidity. America is staring down an energy shortage. We need more power, not less. So what is this administration doing? It's paying companies $2.5 billion of your tax dollars to not build wind farms. You heard that right. They're bribing developers to walk away from electricity that we desperately need. The newest deal hands one company $765 million to kill projects off California, New York, and Maine. And the money gets funneled straight into oil and gas instead. 7 states are suing because those canceled wind farms would have powered over 1 million homes. Why is Trump doing this? Because he's nursed a grudge against windmills ever since one spoiled the view at his Scottish golf course, and he's taking millions from the fossil fuel industry. Congressman Jared Huffman calls it a scam. That's putting it politely. Who fires the people fighting a flesh-eating parasite? And finally, a flesh-eating parasite called the screwworm is spreading through Texas and New Mexico. Its larvae burrow into living animals and then eat them alive. It's the first outbreak in this country since 1966. So you'd think the government would throw everything they had at it. Instead, Politico reports the Trump White House sat on warnings from career experts, stalled the money for a facility designed to fight the pest, and delayed a $100 million research program. Elon Musk's Doge had already axed the monitoring program that cost just $15 million a year. Now, even as the bug spread, the administration is firing and relocating thousands of the very workers who'd contained it, ordering them to move across the country or lose their jobs. Over the past year, the USDA has already shed roughly 20,000 employees. Congresswoman Pramila Jayapal calls it peak incompetence. Ranchers could go bankrupt, and your beef prices could climb even higher, all because they gutted the agency that keeps us safe. And that's the way it is today, Thursday, June 18th, 2026. I'm Tom Harbin. Change starts with you. You can be calling your Democratic or Republican representatives to let them know what you think by calling 202-224-3121. It's the Capitol Switchboard. It'll get you right through to them.

0: 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Check it out. Welcome back. 34 minutes past the hour. So what's on your mind today? Doug in Washington, Iowa. Hey, Doug, what's up? Excuse me.
1: Yes. Hello, Tom. So I wanted to focus a bit on Ronald Reagan. You've already mentioned him several times in your writing and on air. And I'm pretty sure you know this, but to just to add to President Reagan's stupidity. And by the way, it seems like recent Republican presidents all go to the Middle East to cause trouble, and it ends up backfiring on us. So Reagan sent the USS Missouri back in the day

0: to fire 16-inch shells, I think, against Lebanon. And in return, the folks over there bombed a Marine barracks and killed a couple of hundred Marines. So Reagan didn't really take much credit for that, of course. Instead,
1: no, he
0: went
1: pulled everybody out. He cut and run.
0: Pulled everybody out. And then he managed to attack a huge enemy of ours, Grenada.
1: Yeah,
0: and
1: that's right. Just a couple of weeks later.
0: Yeah.
1: To and, rescue the students in the medical school who were just happily going to medical school.
0: It's like, yeah, they were in need of our help.
1: And poor Maurice Bishop, who was the president of Grenada, he had to flee to Cuba to avoid getting arrested. It was crazy.
0: Exactly. And something that I didn't have time to look up all the details on was we had a crash in Newfoundland at the Gander International Airport on December 12th of 1985. And that relates to the fact that getting the hostages back right at the time that Reagan was sworn into office, and the big joke on Jimmy Carter, of course, in his mind. But at that time, he had promised Iran that he would deliver some Hawk missiles to them. And so what he ended up doing was, with Israel's cooperation, he sent them Hawk missiles that still had the Star of David on them. And when they ended up testing them, they were all defective. They did not work.
1: Oh.
0: And Iran was irritated. And so on this December day, the aircraft involved loaded up almost 250 101st Airborne troops to come back for Christmas to the United States from the Middle East. They loaded up in at an airport in Egypt. And the belief is that Iranian agents managed to put a couple of bombs on board that plane. And they were sophisticated. They were designed to go off when pressure changed
1: at a certain
0: couple
1: altitude,
0: of different
1: yeah.
0: times.
1: Yeah.
0: Yes. And so they, this plane first landed in Germany to refuel, and then it landed in Newfoundland. Mm-hmm. When it took off from Newfoundland, the plane crashed. And so Canada's equivalent of the FAA investigated nine of their investigators. They split 5-4. The five in the majority said it had to do with icing. The minority said, no, it probably was an explosion. Hmm. And Reagan's people definitely tried to lobby the Canadians to keep their mouth shut about what they found.
1: Wow.
0: And
1: this is all the consequence of Reagan's deal to screw Jimmy Carter. We'll sell you weapons.
0: Yes.
1: We'll sell you weapons, criminally sell you weapons, if you'll hold on to the hostages.
0: Yep, and Iran was mad at that, and so there's some more deaths that Reagan caused.
1: Amazing.
0: And a much smarter guy than our current president, but still, they just can't keep their hands off the Middle East and mess around.
1: Oh, these guys love to and to hell with the Constitution, by the way. You know, the Constitution also says that you can't have a president and vice president on a ticket who are from the same state. This was back in part because everybody was concerned that Virginia was going to end up owning America. And Dick Cheney and George W. Bush were both registered in Texas when they ran for president and vice president. They basically just said, yeah, we don't care what the Constitution says. I mean, it's the Republican way, Doug. It's the Republican way. Doug, I got to run, but thank you for the call. It was fascinating. Bob in Otis, Indiana. Hey, Bob, what's up?
2: Well, I hope you're doing as well as possible these days.
1: Yeah, live and kicking.
2: And
1: so far, so good. Knock wood.
2: Glad to hear it. My dad was a drafty soldier. Spent 4.5 years in the Army in World War II. Mm-hmm. Almost 9 months of that was prior to Pearl Harbor. Mm-hmm. So he was Antifa before Antifa was cool, in that sense.
1: There you go. Yeah, he must have been about four or five years older than my dad.
2: And so I have Antifa blood in my veins, and I am not ashamed of it.
1: Yeah, I'm with you. Anti-fascism.
2: And I think the exactly. And I think the Democrats made a big mistake when they all didn't jump on that when Trump and his cronies started, doing this. Oh, it's Antifa this, Antifa that, right. Which, as you know, is no...
1: Doesn't exist.
2: Has no organization behind it. It's an idea, basically.
1: Yeah. No, it was Eisenhower. And, he was anti-fascist. He led the the troops at Normandy.
2: Right. And if half of these yokels look in the skeletons in their closet, they probably have Antifa blood in their veins too.
1: Yeah.
2: But I think that was a big mistake when they didn't throw it right back in their face.
1: Yeah, the Democrats have never been good at that kind of culture war fighting, we're going to attack you. The Democrats are always saying, hope and change, and we're going to make things better, and here's our plan to get everybody health care, and here's our plan to get everybody education. And the Republicans are standing around going, he likes queer people. Oh, he likes black people. And it works. It's just because there's so many friggin' bigots in America. It's just incredible. Bob, thank you. Spot on. I agree. Terry in Chicago. Hey, Terry, what's up?
3: Hey, John, good to talk to you again. I just want to make one point I think the Democrats really need to look at. I think Donald Trump is done. I think he finished himself now, and they need to let go of him and start pushing this on the Republican Party. The party needs to be welded to everything that's happened in the last year and a half.
1: Yeah.
3: And if they do that, they're not going to win the elections in November because they're all trying to rebrand themselves already and distance themselves. And I'm afraid that the Democrats are going to blow it if they don't start tying this to the Republicans and not Trump.
1: Yeah. I've been saying for about 6 months, Terry, that it wouldn't surprise me at all if after the elections, Donald Trump retires, resigns. But it would be viewed as a retirement. I've done my work and I've done the important stuff. And now I'm just going to go live at Mar-a-Lago because I'm 80 years old. And, it's just... And J.D. Vance, the Peter Thiel's front man, he's going to take over America. We'll see. And I'm not sure if that would be a bad thing or a good thing, frankly, because I have some real concerns about J.D. Vance. But, yeah, I think you're right. Terry, thank you. Well said. Phil in Long Branch, Washington. Hey, Phil, what's up?
4: Hey, good morning, Tom. Good to talk to you. You had that gentleman who talked about the ring that's there in front of the White House.
1: Mm-hmm.
4: Made me think very quickly. Remember when Putin had all of his judo fights and he won the championship?
1: Yeah. Yeah, that was like, 15 years ago. I think he's a little old for it now, but he was very into that, wasn't he?
4: Yeah. Well, Trump's got all of those, electronic cards that show him dressed up as, this big masculine man.
1: Yeah.
4: It would be great to put posters out there, Trump taking on all challengers in his costume.
1: Yeah, somehow I think Trump is not going to climb into that ring with anybody. the guy is like, he's the hamburger, the McBurglar or whatever, the Hamburglar. There you go. Thank you.
4: Yeah. Phil, he couldn't climb the steps to get into the ring.
1: No, did you see a picture of him at the sporting event? Where he was at the Knicks game, where he was eating French fries, just shoveling them into his mouth. I mean, this guy's in trouble. Phil, thank you for the call. We'll be right back.
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1: Christina Aguilera is singing at the opening of the Obama Presidential Library. And Trump gets Kid Rock, right? And welcome back. Don, in Applegate, California. Hey, Don, what's up?
6: doing?
1: Good.
6: I was watching the news last night, and I saw a reel of Trump. He sounded like he said it was fine for Iran to have missiles.
1: Yeah.
6: As long as they don't have nukes.
1: Yeah.
6: Because nukes could blow up the world. It sounded like what he was saying was he thought it was fine if they all kill each other in the Middle East.
1: Well, that's a possible interpretation. I don't think anybody in the Middle East is happy about this.
6: No, but I mean, he thinks it's okay for them to have missiles as long as they don't have nukes.
1: Yeah.
6: Because I think he doesn't care if they all kill each other, yeah, as long as they don't blow up the world.
1: Well, the Emiratis gave him $500 million when they invested in World Liberty Financial, I believe it was, in one of his crypto companies. The Saudis have given $2 or $3 billion now to his son-in-law, Jared, and his daughter. And of course, God only knows what Netanyahu has done for Trump, other than, you know, propping him up and supporting him politically and endorsing him and helping him campaign. But I doubt he's crossed his palms with cash, although who knows? I mean, you know, it seems like everybody tries to figure out some way that they can make Donald Trump rich.
6: I know. It's just really crazy. I mean, there's so much going on. I just wanted to point out that one thing, that he thinks it's okay for them to kill each other because he's such a prejudiced guy, you know?
1: Yeah. Yeah. I think I get that, Don, and I don't think that's what's going on, but I wouldn't dispute that. I think what's going on here is that Netanyahu talked Trump into this war. Netanyahu needed it because he's got an election coming up, and if he gets voted out, he's going to go to prison in all probability. The trial against him is moving forward. This was his Hail Mary, was to attack Iran. He finally found an American president stupid enough to go along with him on it, and it's blown up in Trump's face. I mean, Iran controls the Strait of Hormuz now. They didn't even control the Strait of Hormuz before. Now they're talking about, along with Oman, you know, charging service fees, navigation fees for ships going through the strait. And Trump is like, that's okay with me. And, you know, we've got $300 billion in frozen Iranian assets. Or actually, I guess we've got about $25 or $35 billion in frozen Iranian assets. But Iran says, we've done damage to their country by attacking them, us and Israel. And so they want $300 billion. And so Trump says, well, he'll get that money from the Saudis and the Emiratis and give it to the Iranians. I mean, the whole thing is just weird. You know, and you've got Republican commentators who are just pulling their hair out and freaking out about it. So I don't think this is, frankly, I mean, this MOU, you know, a memorandum of understanding, is not a contract. It's an agreement to discuss the possibility of a contract. So I have a feeling that this is not going to go anywhere. I think that this is just a short-term scam. That Trump is going to try to keep renewing until the election. And then after the election, God only knows what's going to happen. What do you think, Don?
6: No, I agree. I with all that, I actually do believe he might try to resign after the election, especially if he loses.
1: Yeah.
6: I mean, yeah. I agree with all that, too. Yeah. Thanks, Tom.
1: Yeah, thanks you. Thank you, Don. Good talking with you. It's 49, 48 minutes past the hour, almost 49. We'll be back with you in just a minute.

0: Hey, thanks so much for sharing our program and for reaching out to our stations and sponsors and letting them know that you're listening. It really means a lot to us. Recently, I did an op-ed and a little rant here about what happens when you raise the top income tax rate on morbidly rich people to 90%, and how, you know, that helps reduce income inequality and funds the government and all kinds of good positive things. What about corporate taxes? We really need to go back to the 50% top corporate income tax rate that we had under Dwight Eisenhower, for example. The reason why is not on the assumption that we're going to collect all that money, but what it does is it causes corporations to change their behavior, to do things to try to get tax deductions so they don't have to pay that in taxes. And what are the main things they do? They develop new products. They do research and development. 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They open up new stores. They pay their employees better. They offer better benefits. All of these things are 100% tax deductible and thus lower their corporate income taxes and help out America. You can read all about it over at HartmanReport.com. 10 minutes before the hour, picking up your calls here, Christine in Boynton Beach, Florida. Hey, Christine, what's up?
1: Hi there. I am so happy to be talking to you.
0: Well, thank you.
1: I've been listening to you for quite a while. This is my very first time ever calling.
0: Well, thank you,
1: but
0: Christine.
1: I have to say that America needs to wake up. Mm. This is not an American in the White House anymore. There is a racist Nazi in the White House who is trying to bankrupt the United States. Everything he gets his hand on, he's spending money. When he gets done from the White House, what will be left?
0: Yeah,
1: he fired all the people. Go ahead, please.
0: No, I interrupted you. Please finish your thought, Kristen.
1: He's taking everything that he can. He's empowering and enriching his family, leaving people who have nothing for nothing. He doesn't care about anybody but himself and his family and his huge ego.
0: Yep, I agree. And in fact, the Russians refer to him as Comrade Krasnov. They view him as an asset, and clearly he is. He's been a Russian asset for apparently since the 80s, according to Craig Unger. So, yeah, I get
1: yes.
0: it. And I think he's actively trying to destroy the United States. And I think he's actively doing it, by the way. I mean, he's ruined our reputation
1: right.
0: around
1: and
0: the world, him and Elon Musk, who's not even an American. I mean, you know, he's a citizen now, but, you know, he was apparently working illegally. He was an illegal immigrant at one time. That's
1: exactly.
0: crazy.
1: But they're so busy trying to destroy our country, and they have people who are working with them that have the same ideology. We need to wake up. It's so sad because I love this country with all my heart.
0: Yeah, me too.
1: And to see the damage that is being done on a daily basis, and no one is stopping him.
0: Yeah.
1: Everybody's so afraid, and so he's making examples of people so no one will do anything. And
0: he's trying to terrify us, Christine, but there are, you know, some courts have stood up to him. A lot of people are doing lawsuits, and I guarantee you that if the Democrats get power in November, it'll be January when they're sworn in, but come January, you're going to see a hell of a lot of activity. And it's going to be very, very uncomfortable for Trump. And that's why, you know, I mentioned a little bit ago that I would not be at all surprised if he resigns next year after the elections. If he just says, you know, I'm out of here. They're going to try to impeach me. They're going to try and prosecute me. They're going to go after my people. I'm just going to turn it over to J.D. and I'm going to go back to Mar-a-Lago and, you know, sit around the pool and stare at the 15-year-olds.
1: That's what he thinks. He's not going to get away with all this. I believe that there's a day of reckoning.
0: I hope
1: there's
0: so.
1: There's a day of reckoning, and he is going to have to pay before he leaves this planet. He's going to have to pay for all the evil that he has surrounded himself with.
0: I share your sentiments.
1: Thank you so much.
0: Thank you, Christine.
1: Thank you so much for taking this call. I
0: sure
1: appreciate
0: enough.
1: You so much.
0: Well, thank you. Great
1: Stay
0: talking
1: well.
0: With you.
1: Bye-bye.
0: And thank you for the call. Andy in Vancouver, Washington. Hey, Andy, what's on your mind today?
2: Oh, hey. I don't know if it fits in line, but I've been listening to you for well over a decade, and especially the first Trump, now the second Trump deal. Everybody calls in. There's a history lesson involved. But we're not really talking about the things we need to do to fix the actual problems. We're doing exactly what Bannon said we would do and talking about every little thing. Mm-hmm. We need to move away from the ideological politics, the identity politics that we do, because we alienate at least 30% of the country. And yeah, we're not going to get the hard right wingers, but we could get a lot of independents if we stopped focusing on every little minority group and what they want.
0: I get the argument, Andy. I get the argument, but my opinion, and I think the cancer at the core of the whole thing is Citizens United, and I've been saying that forever, and I've written three books on it. But if a third of the country is a bunch of bigoted asses who hate black people and brown people and queer people, to hell with them. Mm-hmm. I'm not willing to bend over for them. I'm not willing to bow down to them. I'm not willing to stop talking about the rights of gay and queer and trans people, or the rights of black and brown people, or Asian people, or Native Americans, for that matter, just because it offends them. To hell with them.
2: Talking about it. I didn't say stop talking about it.
0: But what are you talking about?
2: Focus all of your attention on that.
0: Oh, but see, Democrats don't. Kamala Harris and the entire campaign never talked about these issues, but the Trump, the 200 billionaire families who contributed more than half of all the money for the Trump campaign, they ran more than 85% of all the ads they ran were this little clip from back 30 years ago of Kamala Harris talking about trans people. The Republicans talk about this stuff. The Democrats are not out there saying, "Oh yeah, we're with the trans people."
2: Let me submit this to you. We had more than one opportunity to codify women's health rights into legislation, and we did not do that. And then they overturned Roe versus Wade.
0: No, I agree. It was a major failure of the Obama administration.
2: Everybody.
0: I agree.
2: Well, we could have done it when Biden was in, too.
0: Probably, yeah.
2: And it never happened. They don't solve the actual problems. Everybody just complains about them.
0: Well, my guess is during Biden, it probably would have died at the hands of Joe Manchin and Kyrsten Sinema, like our attempt to overturn Citizens United and gerrymandering did. And now we've got another turncoat. You've got John Fetterman, who just voted with the Republicans in the Senate on the war resolution. I mean, he's become all but, a Republican, all but in name. So,
2: we need to start calling a spade and putting those people up to the fire.
0: Yeah, well, Fetterman's not up for re-election for two more years, but I guarantee he's not going to survive the next election, politically anyway, but entirely. I'm only talking about politics. Andy, thank you for the call. We'll be right back.

0: Bob Hartman.
1: Years ago, when I announced that I was leaving my job as editor of the Texas Observer to run for political office, I had to admit that going into politics is the only downward career move one can take from journalism. But being both a journalist and a politician does hone one's ability to detect the smell of BS. And we Americans are presently getting a noxious blast of that stench from our warmongering Department of Defense. The vast trillion-dollar Pentagon is the ultimate Big Brother bureaucracy, literally empowered to compel thousands of Americans to die in foolish military misadventures cooked up by political partisans and profiteering corporate contractors. That's why it's so alarming that Trump's Project 2025 autocrats are now rushing to slam an iron door of censorship on reporters trying to inform us commoners about the militaristic schemes and corporate fraud that comes from inside this government fortress. In the name of defending freedom, Trump's palace guards are banning media outlets that displease His Royal Highness. Also, Pretty Boy Pete, Trump's made-for-TV Pentagon honcho, has even decreed that reporters must be tightly monitored by military escorts while doing interviews, reviewing documents, and otherwise exercising the essential constitutional rights of our nation's free press. The good news is that rather than kowtowing to the autocrats, dozens of media organizations have told Pete to stuff it, choosing to do old-school outsider digging into this insider war machine. This is Jim Hightower saying, meanwhile, the Project 2025 authoritarians hail their clampdown on free press rights by touting their, quote, fresh relationship with what they call their new Pentagon press corps. Right, it's their partisan press corps, not ours.
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1: It's a memorandum of understanding, and if I don't like it, we'll go back to shooting at them, dropping bombs on their head. If I don't like it, if they don't behave, we'll go right back to dropping bombs right smack in the middle of their head.
0: President Trump and Iran's president have formally signed an agreement to end the war. But Trump's still threatening to resume bombing Iran. We'll look at what's in the 14-point Memorandum of Understanding. Then we speak to the head of Oxfam about how the just-concluded G7 summit failed to address many of the world's most pressing issues, from inequality and climate change to Gaza. Then the NAACP has filed an air pollution lawsuit against Elon Musk's XAI over its massive data center in Memphis. But the Justice Department is seeking to have the lawsuit dismissed on national security grounds. And we'll speak with the acclaimed Nigerian-British photographer and activist Misan Harriman, the subject of a new documentary opening here in New York, Shoot the People.
2: My work is observing the human condition and making art that has purpose.
3: The images will be here forever, bringing people together to do something bigger than themselves.
4: That's the power of art, to say another world is possible and we have the power to change things.
0: All that and more coming up. Welcome to Democracy Now!, democracynow.org, The War and Peace Report. I'm Amy Goodman. As we bring you today the news headlines, the United States and Iran have officially signed a memorandum of understanding aimed at ending the war in Iran. President Trump signed the agreement at a dinner at the Palace of Versailles, hosted by French President Emmanuel Macron, hours after the G7 summit wrapped up in the French Alps. Iranian President Masoud Pezeshkian signed the agreement in Tehran. He later shared the memorandum on social media, calling it a historical document and a message from a powerful Iran, unquote. The 14-point agreement calls for an immediate end to fighting on all fronts, including Lebanon, the full resumption of maritime traffic through the Strait of Hormuz, the lifting of the U.S. blockade, the waiving of U.S. sanctions on Iran, the unfreezing of Iranian assets, and an investment fund to rebuild Iran. Iran's lead negotiator, Mohammed Bakir Khalibaf, said, quote, "Everything we sought to achieve through military action, we obtained several times over through negotiation. It was not even comparable," unquote. On Capitol Hill, some lawmakers have criticized Trump's deal, with Republican Senator Bill Cassidy calling it the, quote, "worst foreign policy blunder in decades," unquote. Meanwhile, President Trump signaled that no one will face consequences for the U.S. cruise missile strikes that killed more than 175 people at a girls' primary school in Manab on the first day of the U.S.-Israeli attacks on Iran last February. The vast majority of the victims were schoolgirls.
1: If it was a fault, and as you know, that's under investigation, it's such a strange question to be asked at this state. She's talking about a long time ago, but nobody did that on purpose.
0: Lebanon's national news agency reports an Israeli drone strike near the town of Qatar Tebnet has killed one person, seriously wounding another. A separate drone strike on Beit Yehoun in southern Lebanon wounded two people. Israel's attacks came even though the U.S.-Iran ceasefire deal calls for an end to hostilities on all fronts, including Lebanon. Ukrainian drones have struck a massive oil refinery in Russia's capital region for the second time in a week, sending thick black smoke over Moscow, halting flights at Moscow's four airports. Elsewhere, Russian officials say one woman was injured as debris from downed Ukrainian drones fell on homes, cars and a fitness center, as well as a large mall and an industrial site. Ukraine's attack came as Ukrainian President Volodymyr Zelensky met with President Trump and other heads of state at the G7 summit in France. In Gaza, at least two Palestinians were killed, another left wounded after Israel bombed the southern Gaza Strip. The attack targeted the Al-Mawasi, a crowded tent camp that Israel had designated as a so-called humanitarian zone. The latest killings bring the number of deaths since Israel agreed to a U.S.-brokered so-called ceasefire with Hamas in October to more than 1,000 dead. Israel now occupies 64% of the Gaza Strip, far more than the 53% allowed under the October agreement. California Democratic Congress member Rohana has become the first member of Congress to sign a pledge not to take money from pro-Israel lobbying groups. The peace pledge stands for Pledge to Enforce American Law, Counter Foreign Intelligence, Counter Foreign Influence, and End War Crimes. It was created by the group AIPAC Tracker, which tracks political spending by the American-Israel Public Affairs Committee.
5: It's pretty common sense. It means that we shouldn't be sending our tax dollar money for foreign wars overseas. We should be spending it here at home. And it says that we shouldn't be taking money from AIPAC or all of its affiliate PACs or bundled money from those organizations, and that we have to recognize the genocide that took place in Gaza.
0: The peace pledge includes a promise to support the First Amendment rights of people critical of the state of Israel, including supporters of boycott, divestment, and sanctions, or the BDS movement. Peace activists rallied in Baltimore Wednesday to celebrate a decision by the Maryland State Retirement and Pension System to divest most of its holdings in Israeli sovereign bonds. This is Evie Frankel, a member of Jewish Voice for Peace and the Break the Bonds campaign, the daughter of Holocaust survivors.
6: When we started this campaign, held about $73-74 million worth of Israel bonds, and currently we're down to $11 million in Israel bonds. That's an 85% reduction in their holdings, and we're declaring that a victory, but we want them to divest the other $11 million, and we want a policy to make clear that they can't reinvest.
0: In Haiti, at least 1.5 million people have been displaced and forced to live in makeshift shelters due to rising gang violence across Haiti. That's according to a new data announced by UN Secretary General Antonio Guterres during a visit to Haiti Tuesday. He spoke from the capital, Port-au-Prince.
7: Since the start of the year, gang violence has killed more than 2,300 people and wounded more than 1,100. It has paralyzed the state, the economy, education, and the delivery of aid. Yet the greatest shame is not gang violence. The greatest shame is indifference, a world that looked the other way for too long.
0: Guterres welcomed the deployment of a new UN-backed force to combat gangs approved by the UN Security Council in September that'll replace Kenyan police troops. But many Haitians have opposed further foreign intervention in Haiti, denouncing a history of political and economic destabilization. In related news, lawyers for Haitian immigrants are petitioning the U.S. Supreme Court to dismiss the Trump administration's efforts to end temporary protected status, TPS, for more than 300,000 Haitians living in the United States. This comes as evidence uncovered during ongoing litigation has raised serious questions regarding the process Trump officials used to terminate the relief. The Department of Homeland Security announced Thursday all immigrants detained at an isolated ICE jail in the Florida Everglades, known as Alligator Alcatraz, have been transferred to other jails across the United States ahead of the approaching hurricane season. DHS did not say whether the embattled ICE jail would be closed. Advocates warn those transferred from the jail have been disappeared with their whereabouts unknown to family members. People detained at the Everglades ICE jail have described egregious abuses, including the denial of medical care and being placed in a 2-by-2-foot cage-like structure as punishment, according to Amnesty International. Georgia's state legislature has rejected a push by President Trump to redraw congressional and legislative districts. Republican Governor Brian Kemp had proposed a special session to revise Georgia's political maps ahead of the 2028 elections. But on Wednesday, Republican lawmakers revolted, declaring there would be no vote on redistricting after protesters filled the state capitol, many of them chanting, "Black voters matter." This is Tennessee State Representative Justin Jones, who traveled to Atlanta to join the protests.
8: I'm here because what happens in Atlanta is connected to what happens in Nashville, what's connected to what happens in Jackson, Mississippi, connected to what happens in Montgomery, Alabama. They're waging a battle against multiracial democracy in the South, so we have to show up for each other. But what we saw in real time was the power of people. You saw an almost entirely white caucus up there who represents the new Confederacy. We represent a new South that is multiracial, rooted in racial justice, rooted in protecting our vote.
0: The Trump administration's launched a legal fight to block the United States' first ever reparations program, which serves Black community members of Evanston, Illinois. The program was approved by the Evanston City Council members back in 2021, allotting some $20 million to Black residents who lived in the city between 1919 and 1969, or their direct decedents, over discriminatory housing policies and the lasting impacts of slavery. Robin Rue Simmons, who pioneered the program and now serves as the chair of Evanston's Reparations Committee, denounced the Trump administration's lawsuit as a fear tactic. President Trump called off a confirmation hearing for his pick to become the next U.S. spy chief Wednesday, just hours before it was set to begin. The Senate Intelligence Committee had been scheduled to hear testimony from federal prosecutor Jay Clayton. Trump's pick to succeed Director of National Intelligence Tulsi Gabbard, who steps down Friday. But Trump said from the G7 summit he would stall Clayton's nomination and would refuse to sign an extension of the Foreign Intelligence Surveillance Act, allowing for expansive domestic surveillance unless lawmakers first approve the Save America Act. Voting rights experts say the Save Act could disenfranchise millions of citizens who lack easy access to a required birth certificate or a passport in order to vote. Trump also demanded Senate approval of his personal defense attorney, Jamie McDonald, to replace Jay Clayton as the U.S. attorney here in Manhattan. That means U.S. Director of Federal Housing, Bill Pulte, a MAGA loyalist with no national security experience, will become acting director of national intelligence on Friday. Pulte has used his position as a top U.S. housing official to join Trump's campaign of retribution against his political enemies, making criminal referrals over claims of mortgage fraud. Pulte will now have access to the government's most closely guarded secrets across 18 U.S. intelligence agencies. He was opposed by a number of Republicans as well as Democratic senators. The Pentagon has released the names of 8 U.S. service members killed when a B-52 bomber crashed shortly after takeoff from Edwards Air Force Base in California Monday. The crash came as the Air Force is testing ways to keep its fleet of so-called strategic bombers operating through at least 2050. The B-52 can carry up to 70,000 pounds of high explosive or nuclear ordnance. And in Idaho, a federal judge has temporarily blocked a new state law that threatened transgender people with up to 5 years in prison for using public restrooms that match their gender identity. In related news, the Federal Trade Commission, joined by 4 states, Alaska, Iowa, Nebraska, and Texas, have sued the World Professional Association for Transgender Health. The lawsuit alleges the group made deceptive claims about gender-affirming care for minors. The group said in a statement the FTC is, quote, acting out of pure retaliation as part of the federal government's relentless and targeted campaign to undermine gender-affirming care. The FTC is not a medical provider and has no place interfering with the process of individualized medical decision-making, unquote. And those are some of the headlines. This is Democracy Now!, democracynow.org, the War and Peace Report. I'm Amy Goodman, back in New York, here with Nermeen Sheikh on this historic day as millions gather in Lower Manhattan for what's expected to be the largest parade in New York history. That's the New York Knicks Victory Parade. Hi, Nermeen.
9: Hi, Amy, and welcome back to the studio in New York. The United States and Iran have officially signed a memorandum of understanding aimed at ending the war in Iran. The signing came a day ahead of schedule. President Trump signed the agreement at a dinner at the Palace of Versailles hosted by French President Emmanuel Macron. Iranian President Masoud Pezeshkian signed the agreement in Tehran. The 14-point agreement calls for an immediate end to fighting on all fronts, including Lebanon, the full resumption of maritime traffic through the Strait of Hormuz, the lifting of the U.S. blockade, the easing of sanctions on Iran, the unfreezing of Iranian assets, and a $300 billion investment fund to rebuild Iran.
0: But the deal also leaves many major questions unresolved about Iran's nuclear program. Iran's lead negotiator, Mohammad Bakr Ghalibaf, said, quote, "Everything we sought to achieve through military action, we obtained several times over through negotiation. It was not even comparable," he said. Just hours before signing the deal, President Trump spoke at the G7 summit and issued a new threat to Iran.
1: It's a memorandum of understanding, and if I don't like it, we'll go back to shooting at them, dropping bombs on their head. If I don't like it, if they don't behave, we'll go right back to dropping bombs right smack in the middle of their head.
0: We're joined now by Avali Nasser, an Iranian-American professor of international affairs and Middle East studies at Johns Hopkins School of Advanced International Studies. He recently co-authored a piece in Foreign Affairs headlined Iran's New Grand Strategy, How a Remade Islamic Republic Will Reshape the Middle East. He's also author of the book Iran's Grand Strategy, A Political History. Professor Nasser, it's great to have you back. If you can start off by responding to this memorandum of understanding that President Trump signed in Versailles, obviously meant to bring us back to the end of World War One. The Iranian president, of course, signed remotely. But talk about the significance of what we have finally learned are the 14 points.
10: Thank you very much for having me back. I think, first of all, the most important part is that President Trump decided to sign this himself rather than have Vice President J.D. Vance do it, which then now means that he basically owns this document. I think it's important in the sense that it ends this war. It closes the parenthesis on 100 days of both hot war and economic war that has devastated the global economy. At face value, and the way in which the political commentary, particularly in the West and the United States, is interpreting it, is that this is a major strategic setback for the United States. The U.S. started this war with the belief that it will destroy the Islamic Republic within days. President demanded utter surrender for Iran, and now he has to settle for an agreement. And the way this agreement reads, it looks like that the United States is more eager for this war to end than Iran is. The United States has given Iran a great deal of economic incentive in order to agree to sign this agreement, end the war, and then agree to negotiate over the larger issues which supposedly caused the war in the first place. So, and also it's very clear that in Iran, they're very triumphant. They think this is a big victory for them. Not only that they survived the war, but that they forced the president to sign this agreement. And more importantly, everything the president said yesterday was breaking taboos. Iran can have enrichment. Iran can have missiles. Israel cannot destroy buildings in Lebanon at will or should not. And that Iran is entitled to have its own frozen assets given back to the country.
9: And if you could comment, Professor Nasser, on the fact that Lebanon figures in the very first point of this memorandum, And the fact you've called this agreement a success for Iran because it's created, as you said, a fissure between the U.S. and Israel. If you could elaborate on that and what you see as the risks, given that Israel had was not consulted on this agreement and it's very unclear that it will go along with it.
10: Well, first of all, the war was a moment of triumph for Israel because it convinced the United States to basically go to war to realize what is essentially, and at its core, Israel's strategic aims, which was the destruction of the Islamic Republic through military means. The war did not pan out the way that President Trump understood it would, and that already was a fissure. Now, the president trying to get out of this war the best he can has led them down a path that accepts the continued existence of the Islamic Republic, giving money to the Islamic Republic, talking to the Islamic Republic, all of which are basically strategic setbacks for Israel and particularly for Prime Minister Netanyahu. And Iran is actually asking for a price for accommodating President Trump. And the price that Iran is asking is deliberately trying to expand that fissure between the U.S. and Israel by Iran by insisting that Israel needs to back away from its maximal position on Lebanon and settle for a ceasefire now, and perhaps, as Iran is demanding, even leave South Lebanon. First of all, asserts the fact that Iran is coming out of this war, believing that it has more leverage than before it went into this war, but also creates greater tension between Washington and Tel Aviv. And so the Iranians are playing this in a very important way for them. But also we have to think that the one outcome of this war is friction between Israel and the United States, period, because the Israeli strategy of deploying the U.S. to destroy Iran has backfired. And ultimately, there will be a reckoning in the U.S. as to why did we go into this war? What were the premises of thinking that we'll be successful? And who is responsible? And even though it's not said loudly, it's very clear in the undertone of what President Trump says that he's lost trust in what Prime Minister Netanyahu tells him, and that he's somewhat angry because he's receiving blowback for a war that was essentially an Israeli strategic agenda, and now he has to carry the political cost of it.
9: Professor Nasser, I want to ask about this piece that you co-wrote with Narges Bajorli, Iran's New Grand Strategy, in which you detail the changes that have taken place within Iran from last year, the first U.S.-Israeli attack on Iran in June 2025, to now, when this invasion took place, February 26th. You say the Iranian state underwent something of a transformation. You write, quote, more institutional change took place in those 8 months than in the previous 10 years combined. If you could elaborate.
10: Well, yesterday in Evian, President Trump kept saying multiple times that there has been regime change in Iran and a more pragmatic leadership has taken over. Setting aside the second part of his statement that whether it's pragmatic or not, there definitely has been regime change. I mean, Israel and the United States between the June 2025 war and this recent war have killed over 130 Iranian leaders. And by doing so, they've eliminated a whole class of the country's leadership, which has been replaced by a new generation that has come up through the ranks, generation that has been born in Iran after the revolution, the generation that was born not as revolutionaries that were fighting against a state, but actually as children of that state and in a bureaucracy, in a system that took place. And they have different attitude towards statecraft, towards how to manage the country, and particularly how to manage the war. I mean, one of the things that surprised the United States in this war is the aggressiveness of the new Iranian leadership. The president, as he referred yesterday multiple times, killed General Soleimani, put maximum pressure sanctions on Iran, bombed Iran's nuclear facilities in June. And what he got from the previous leadership in Iran was tepid, conservative, restrained answer. And now he's facing a leadership that doesn't answer the same way. It answers very, very aggressively. and therefore was able to turn the tables on the United States by closing the Strait of Hormuz, by attacking American bases. In addition, one of the big surprises of this war is how quickly Iran reorganized itself between finding itself on the defensive in June and then facing a massive social uprising in Iran in January that it was compelled to suppress very bloodily and brutally, and led to the conclusion around the world that the Iranian regime was really, really weak. How is it that this really, really weak regime, at war with its own people and having just suffered massive bombardment in June, was able to reorganize itself to survive a very direct, massive attack by the world's premier military superpower and the Middle East's most powerful military? And not only survive it, but actually come out of the war with strategic wins, like the control of the Strait of Hormuz, like a chokehold on the global economy, and force the American president into retreat to settle for far less than what he had thought. So if we take stock of this, regardless of whether you like the Islamic Republic or not, or how heinous they've been with their own people, you have to account for the fact that Iran's new leadership achieved the feat of reorganizing the state, reorganizing their military, managing their economy in a way to be able to achieve what they did in the 8 months between the two wars, and then during the course of the 100-day war.
0: You write that the view now from Tehran is that, quote, the United States' decade-long containment of Iran has come to an end. The new regional order will be defined less by American primacy than by multipolarity, with China an increasingly central player and Iran an integral rather than a marginal actor. As we begin to wrap up, Professor Nasser, if you can explain that shifting geopolitics and how exactly what Trump has achieved, what is the difference between February 27th before Israel and the U.S. attacked and now?
10: What Trump has achieved is to end Iran's containment. First of all, Iran destroyed about 16 to 17 U.S. bases, some of them completely. So it ended, if you would, the military encirclement of Iran. It created doubt in the mind of the Gulf countries about the wisdom of partnering with the United States in containing Iran. And then yesterday in Evian, the president made clear that even the sanctions regime against Iran is going to come down. So economic and military containment of Iran is gone. During this war, both in the Middle East and globally, the United States' standing has been diminished. It has lost strategic ground. This was very evident in the president's visit to China. So multipolarity is a big winner against the president who asserted American domination around the world, but tried to show it in a war with what he thought was a second-rate, third-rate military and a country on the verge of collapse, has come up short. So he has been cut at the knees, if you would. And what will come, obviously, is a greater assertion of power by various regions of the world, by China and Russia and the United States, that will find it more and more difficult to compel the rest of the world to basically follow the U.S.'s lead.
0: Vali Nasser, we want to thank you for being with us, Professor of International Affairs and Middle East Studies at Johns Hopkins School of Advanced and International Studies. We'll link to your piece in Foreign Affairs, Iran's New Grand Strategy, How a Remade Islamic Republic Will Reshape the Middle East. Coming up, we speak to the head of Oxfam International about the G7 summit. Stay with us.

0: from foreign nationals, citing national security concerns. Their attendance at the G7 also signaled the growing geopolitical power of the world's wealthiest individuals. Ahead of the summit, an estimated 20,000 people protested the G7 in Geneva. One sign read, "Your enemies don't arrive by boat, they arrive by private jet. No G7. This is Pippa Soji, who attended the protest.
1: The G7 for me is a meeting of the rich to further illustrate how the rich can get richer while the poor are left behind. And I think we women need to protest against these rich people even more. Even though there are two women at the G7, it's still very much about representing the patriarchy. So there you have it.
2: For more, we're joined now by the executive director of Oxfam International, Amitabh Behar. He is joining us from New Delhi. Thank you so much for being with us from India. If you can talk about the outcome of this G7 summit and also the significance of what you feel is the deal was made to secure Trump's presence, both in its process and its outcome.
3: Thank you. I think we need to put this in context. What is really the context in which the G7 was meeting? And as your previous speaker said, it is pretty much a club of the super rich, super elites. But the context was essentially rising food prices, rising fuel prices, and rising fertilizer prices. Most poor people, ordinary people, are not being able to ensure food on their table at this moment. And that is when you have this super club, elite club meeting. And what do they come up with? You know, it's essentially like asking the people who have started the fire to kind of put it off. That's not going to happen. And at this moment, what we have seen in terms of the outcome, it does not address the fundamental question that the world faces. And these are questions of international law. This is about ensuring human rights, human dignity for everyone. This is about fighting inequality. And I'm glad that you asked me about the agenda, as in what the compromises in terms of the agenda that were needed to ensure the participation of President Trump. You have already seen issues like climate and gender go out of the window, and you're then really doing a conversation which is about the self-interest of the G7.
0: And Amitabh, could you talk about this in the context of these massive cuts in humanitarian assistance? Of course, the largest cuts here in the U.S., but also from the EU. OECD countries now contribute 23% less aid than they did in 2025, led by the U.S. A year earlier. The U.S. has cut almost 60% of its aid.
3: So, you know, last year we have seen almost $48 billion of ODA getting cut. And this is the biggest cut that we have seen. And this has really meant that you actually have communities where people are dying. The direct impact is very, very visible. You're seeing public services crumble. You're seeing countries go under the debt burden further. But this is happening when, and I think that's really the irony of the current economic model. On the one hand, you see these countries doing these massive cuts, which impacts the common, ordinary, poor people across the world. On the other hand, you're looking at a conflict. And let me just give you a couple of numbers. Just since the war started, 48 of the energy billionaires from the G7 countries have actually added $23.5 billion to their kitty, which is pretty much $300 million being added every day. You have had six oil companies almost being projected to clock a profit of more than $152 billion this year. So that's what is happening. On the one hand, you create an economic system which essentially redistributes, sucks up wealth from the common ordinary people, from the middle classes, and concentrates it at the top. On the

0: hand, you have these G7 countries dramatically and devastatingly cutting humanitarian aid, and the impact is visible.
1: So could you say, I mean, Oxfam has been calling for international action like that which occurred during the COVID-19 pandemic, as well as following the full-scale Russian invasion of Ukraine. Explain the steps that were taken then and what's happened now in the wake of the U.S.-Israeli war on Iran. And also the fact that there were a number of countries that were invited as guest observers, from including India, but also South Korea, Brazil, Kenya, and Egypt. What were they doing there?
0: I think that's really a question for us to ask the global leaders. I must say that the communities, the voices that you had from the streets on Geneva are not unique to Geneva. These protests are happening across the world, and these people are asking those tough questions of their leadership. But at the moment, you're seeing this pretty much a Wall Street consensus, where they all come together to talk of self-interest. And what do you really see in terms of the outcome? You see some pittance going to Gaza at this moment. Yes, it's good that we are talking of increased humanitarian aid, but does Gaza really need humanitarian aid alone? It is about not humanitarian aid. This is about reconstruction. This is about human dignity. This is about ensuring safety of people, food, water to everyone. That's what we need. Look at the Ebola outcome. I would say it was positive. We welcome it that you have now international coordination being discussed. That's important. You also are looking at new resources, deemed to be new resources. But essentially, this is just bringing back some of the money that's been cut. So at this moment, I feel that there's a complete disjunction between the global leaders, who are essentially moving towards an economic system, which is then getting captured by these super rich, super billionaires, who then twist the policies in their own favor, while the real questions of the common people, which is about inflation, which is about the cost of food, which is about dignified livelihood, all those questions are not even in terms of the main agenda.
2: Amitabh Behar, I want to thank you for being with us. Oxfam International Executive Director speaking to us from New Delhi, India. This is Democracy Now!, democracynow.org, The War and Peace Report. I'm Amy Goodman with Nermeen Sheikh.
1: As the SpaceX IPO grabbed headlines this week, rocketing Elon Musk to trillionaire status, the Department of Justice has now intervened on behalf of SpaceX in a civil rights lawsuit over potential violations of the Clean Air Act involving one of its XAI data centers. The NAACP, an environmental group, sued the company in April, saying it is illegally operating dozens of gas-burning turbines in Mississippi, near homes, schools, and churches in North Mississippi and nearby Memphis, Tennessee. In a motion filed by the DOJ's Environment and Natural Resources Division on Monday, the DOJ asked the court to throw out the lawsuit, accusing the NAACP of threatening, quote, American national economic and energy security by seeking to shut off power needed for AI development.
2: For more, we go to the capital of California, to Sacramento, where we're joined by Abrey Conner, director of the NAACP Center for Environmental and Climate Justice. Lay out your response to SpaceX acquiring Musk's AI company, XAI, and the lawsuit of the NAACP.
3: Yeah, well, we already were in the fight of our lives with communities by fighting a billionaire who decided to go into a predominantly Black community, first in Memphis, utilizing mass turbines that were polluting the community, and then copy and pasting that same type of project in South Haven, Mississippi. And then whenever you now move into a place where now there is a trillionaire who is making decisions and feeling as though he does not have to necessarily follow the Clean Air Act, that's a problem. We filed a lawsuit because the Clean Air Air Act is still the law of the land. You cannot actually just go into a community, start polluting, and not actually try to get the permits. Regardless of who is potentially in office, the Trump administration, that does not mean that the law does not apply to you. And so that was why we first filed our lawsuit in South Haven. We then filed a motion for a preliminary injunction because there are now nearly 60 methane gas turbines that are operating in these frontline communities. And we are saying to the court, you know, that there needs to be action more soon. And once we filed our case, we started to hear rumblings that the U.S. Department of Justice was planning to get involved because they do have to make that information public. And what we found out, unfortunately, was that for the first time, the U.S. Department of Justice, even though their mission is supposed to be to protect people, civil rights, the public interest, that they are intervening in a way to support a trillionaire. In a way that they're saying that national security does not necessarily mean that it's protecting the people who are having to live and suffer from methane gas turbines every single day. That the security of whatever this Iran war or memo or whatever that is more important than the people who are actually being harmed every single day.
1: So, and Abre, as you said, I mean, it's quite extraordinary for the U.S. To intervene on behalf of a polluter rather than to intervene to enforce the law. If you could talk about the significance, though, of this lawsuit, the NAACP's lawsuit, being heard in the Fifth Circuit, which is a conservative appeals court, which would suggest that perhaps the Department of Justice has an advantage. Is that correct?
3: Well, what we know to be the fact is that the Clean Air Act, regardless of who the judge is, regardless of who the court is, that's still the law. And we know that it's important for us to make the case when we're in court that this is not that any type of executive order that is being utilized to greenlight these types of projects, that's not the law. And so we're continuing to move forward. We have our hearing for our motion for preliminary injunction in a little over a month. And so that's important. You know, it's important that we're going to move forward. It's important that regardless of who the judge is, regardless of the court, that we are still utilizing what is the actual law, which is that you cannot move forward with a gas plant the size of what XAI and Elon Musk is trying to operate without actually following the law. Now, we recognize that many of the individuals who are listed on the U.S. Department of Justice's intervention are political appointees. However, it's also important to recognize that as attorneys, we have an obligation to actually uphold the rule of law, to uphold our oath, to make sure that we have the ethical obligation to actually share what the law is as it is now. And the law is that if you want to operate methane gas turbines in a community, that you have to get permits. That's not up for debate. The law also stands that if the government does not jump in to actually do something about that pollution, that the communities, that everyday people have the opportunity to actually bring those cases, to actually move forward and say, we are going to hold the polluters accountable. And that is exactly what we're doing. In this type of situation, not only is the U.S. Department of Justice's argument that they should be the ones that should make the final decisions, but that at the court in some way, that they actually don't get to make that choice either. That's a problem for democracy overall. That's something that we all should be concerned about. We should be concerned about this type of authoritarian rule to say that a trillionaire and an administration that is moving forward in a way of bullying everyday people and civil rights organizations, that they should be the ones to make the decisions about our health, about pollution in communities, about stopping sacrifice zones from being furthered because of an agenda that does not serve everyday people.
2: Attorney Aubrey Conner, we want to thank you for being with us, director of the NAACP Center for Environmental and Climate Justice, speaking to us from Sacramento, California. Coming up, we go to the acclaimed Nigerian-British photographer and activist Misan Harriman, the subject of a new documentary that's opening here in New York called Shoot the People. Stay with us.

0: Finally Returned by Marie Sue. This is Democracy Now!, democracynow.org. I'm Amy Goodman with Nermeen Sheikh.
1: We turn now to the UK, where the criminalisation of Palestine-related activism is on the rise. On Monday, a British Court of Appeals upheld the government's ban on Palestine Action as a terrorist group over causing, quote, serious damage to property. Palestine Action has carried out direct action protests at Israeli-linked military and industrial sites in the UK since it was formed in 2020. Last week, a judge sentenced four Palestine Action activists as terrorists for their involvement in a protest at a factory owned by Elbit Systems, Israel's largest weapons manufacturer. But it's not just the government and the courts that are creating a climate of fear around speaking up about Palestinian rights. The latest high-profile target of right-wing media outlets is British photographer and activist Misan Harriman, an outspoken advocate of Palestinian rights who's now being accused of promoting anti-Semitism. Harriman has over 500,000 followers on social media. His photographs of Black Lives Matter movement went viral, and he became the first black photographer to shoot the cover of British Vogue. He's also extensively documented pro-Palestine rallies in the UK, highlighting examples of Jewish solidarity.
0: Over 100,000 people have submitted complaints to the UK's Independent Press Standards Organization following what many call a dishonest smear campaign against Harriman. An open letter in his support, signed by over 250 celebrity actors, artists, activists, writers, and lawmakers, claims the accusations against him are entirely without foundation or fact. Former Israeli negotiator Daniel Levy describe the campaign as, quote, a preposterous ad hominem attack, spuriously attempting to cast an anti-racist British cultural icon as an enemy of the Jews. Daniel Levy was a former peace negotiator under two Israeli prime ministers. Well, there's a new documentary about Misan Harriman, about the importance of protest and taking a political stand as an artist, directed by the Nigerian-British filmmaker Andy Mundy Castle. It's called Shoot the People. This is a teaser for the film.
2: When I look around what is happening today, it's hard not to feel helpless.
3: We shouldn't deny that we're in a really dark moment.
4: I think the revolution should be televised. I think the revolution should always be documented.
2: My work is observing the human condition and making art that has purpose.
5: The images will be here forever, bringing people together to do something bigger than themselves.
6: That's the power of art, to say another world is possible and we have the power to change things.
0: For more, we're joined here in our New York studio by Misan Harriman. He's also an Oscar-nominated filmmaker, a global ambassador for Save the Children UK, and the board chair of London's largest cultural center, the South Bank Center. Shoot the People has just opened in New York and Toronto this week, is distributed by Watermelon Pictures. Misan Harriman, welcome to Democracy Now! It's great to have you in studio. I know you'll be having a Q&A at the Angelica tonight with Elliot Page.
7: Yes. Before
0: we go into the film and your incredible work over the years, can you talk about this repression of pro-Palestine activists, Jewish, Muslim, atheist, whoever they are, and your pictures of people are magnificent, the criminalizing, especially, of Palestine Action?
7: Yes, I mean, you've seen the recent, you know, Court of Appeal news re-Palestine Action, and what's the first thing to say is extraordinary that the jury of the case did not realize that they would, you know, be terrorism charges when they were deciding what their verdict would be. And I think that's the big story in all of this, is how can a jury decide what is doing without knowing what the charges will be.
0: Explain exactly what you mean, because for a global audience, I don't think there is as much, just having flown in from the UK and Ireland yesterday, knowledge of Palestine Action and how the British government has categorized them.
7: Yes. So there have been, you know, appeals, but the most important point at this stage of Palestine Action and the court case is that a jury of our peers decided the verdict without knowing what the final charge would be. And that is an extraordinary thing in any democracy in any part of the world. And I hope there'll be an appeal so that this can be retried. We will see. But I've never heard, and many scholars have spoken about this, of a jury deciding what a verdict will be, and then the actual verdict has a different charge to what the jury was made to believe. And that's an extraordinary thing. I think with Palestine Action, as a photographer, I have seen rabbis, imams, grandmothers, blind men and women, veterans be arrested. And I do not believe that a 90-year-old, you know, great-grandmother is a clear and present danger to any nuclear-powered nation state. And we've got to a place where this is happening in plain sight for all of us to see, which is why so many people are incensed by the amount of arrests and the amount that is costing the state, because it costs money to try people and arrest people en masse. And I don't think the support for Palestine Action is going to go away because it's been prescribed in this way.
1: Absolutely. Well, let's go to the documentary now, Shoot the People. This is a clip from right after you attended the Oscars in Los Angeles in 2024, where your short film, The After, was nominated for an Oscar in the Best Live-Action Short Film category. As you're driving to the ceremony, you pass multiple Palestine protests, and the walk on the red carpet is edited in a powerful way with footage of bombs over Gaza. In this clip, you reflect on the question of fame and the responsibility it brings to speak out.
2: I think we live in an age now where it's all too easy to have all this power and influence, but literally stand from nothing. The veneer of what I thought the world was supposed to be has clearly come off, and I'm seeing how much needs to be changed. I realize that I've lived a privileged life, and that often collides with my activism, and often wonder whether it's possible to inhabit both of these worlds. I could be, you know, jumping from one film and fashion party to the other. I have plenty of, I guess, celebrity friends that I could be hanging around with and just turn my head away from the pain and inequality of the world.
1: So there you are, Mihsan, in the documentary. Now, of course, you've chosen not to turn your head away, and you've often quoted one of the most extraordinary musicians of the 20th century, Nina Simone, as saying that an artist's duty, as far as I'm concerned, is to reflect the times. So if you could talk about that and how you became interested in the work that you did and became an activist on so many different issues.
7: Well, I really stand on the shoulders of the legends that came before me. Peter Mangabane, the great South African photographer, and being in New York City, Gordon Parks, who in many ways changed my life. And he also straddled activism and shooting for, you know, Life magazine, Vogue magazine himself. I'm a child of empire. My parents were born into an occupied Nigeria. There must never be children of a lesser god. That is how I've been raised. There must never be humans of a lesser god. If I step outside of my house and I see a child bleeding out, I'm not going to ask what god that child worships. I'm not going to ask where that child was born. I'm going to help the child. I believe we've got to a place where even children's right to live has become debatable. So instead of using my voice and my art to keep people on islands of rage, I'm there to build the bridges that have been broken by the very groups of people that were supposed to protect us, our fourth estate and our politicians. And I genuinely believe that through art and culture, we can see that the sum of all of our parts is stronger than the powerful few.
1: And how have you seen, over the decades that you've been an activist, what transformations have you seen in the UK in particular, which is where you live, in terms of the expansion or diminution of rights for different communities, LGBTQ, yeah, for, you know, feminism?
7: Yes.
8: Well, I photographed Black Lives. All of it. Black Lives, queer, trans, climate.
7: And the thing about Palestine is it brings it all together. Because all of those groups I see at Palestine protests. Mm-hmm. The intersectionality of these movements has come together because the right to self-determination of Palestine is deeply rooted by the same moral compass that people have in other movements. The Jewish bloc, who I march with all the time, are some of the most extraordinary people I've seen in these protests. I believe the central pillar of Judaism is altruism, thinking about others, lifting others up. And they have become brothers and sisters in arms with Muslim, Arab, Palestinian people, all looking toward the horizon to build a future that our children deserve to inherit.
0: We're going to do a part two of this conversation, post online at democracynow.org. But in this last 30 seconds, talk about the title of this documentary about you, Shoot the People.
7: Shoot the People is a play on words, obviously, of the real violence of black and brown bodies are having to endure generation after generation, but also of the potential shield that is a lens to bear witness, to say that we were here and we stood up against tyranny together.
0: Misan Harriman, the Nigerian-British photographer, social activist, and Oscar-nominated filmmaker. A new documentary about him has opened this week in New York and also Toronto. It's called Shoot the People. Go to democracynow.org for part two of our conversation. That does it for our show coming up tomorrow, a Juneteenth special with Clint Smith and Rhiannon Giddens. I'm headed to Vermont today. I'll be in Burlington and then Brattleboro, St. Johnsbury, and Montpelier for a documentary about Democracy Now! Called Steal This Story, Please. I'll be with the director, Carl Deal, and my brother, Vermont journalist David Goodman, to see the theaters where we'll be. They're opening for a week there. You can go to democracynow.org. Looking forward to seeing people throughout Vermont. And I'm so happy to be home with Nermeen Sheikh. Thanks so much for joining us for another edition of Democracy Now!
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10: This is Writer's Voice, compelling conversations with authors who challenge, inspire, and inform. Today, the Syrian Revolution you were never told about. What if one of the most inspiring democratic experiments of the 21st century happened in the middle of a war zone and almost nobody heard about it? I'm Francesca Rhiannon. And today on Writer's Voice, I talk with journalist Anand Gopal about his remarkable book, Days of Love and Rage, a story of ordinary people forging a revolution. Thanks for joining us this hour on this station, your favorite podcast app, or at writersvoice.net. When most Americans think about Syria, they think of dictatorship, civil war, ISIS, foreign intervention, and devastation. But Anand Gopal tells a different story. It's the story of ordinary people in the city of Manbij who rose up against the Bashar al-Assad dictatorship and attempted something extraordinary, creating a radically democratic society from the ground up. In my conversation with Anand Gopal, we talk about the social conditions that led to the Arab Spring, the role of neoliberalism and climate disruption, the flowering of democratic participation, and the forces that eventually tore that experiment apart. But this is also a story about hope. Not hope as optimism, but hope as a way of acting in the world, even when the future is uncertain. Anand Gopal is a contributing writer at The New Yorker, covering conflict, democracy, and inequality. His previous book, No Good Men Among the Living, America, the Taliban, and the War Through Afghan Eyes, was a finalist for the National Book Award. Let's listen to my conversation with Anand now. Anand Gopal, welcome to Writer's Voice.
11: Thanks for having me.
10: Wow, what a terrific book, Days of Love and Rage. So powerful. You open the book by saying it's not primarily a military history of the Syrian war, but the story of ordinary people in Manbij and the surrounding Euphrates countryside, Manbij being the city that is there, who attempted to create a radically democratic society. What first drew you to the story, and what made you realize that it was fundamentally different from the dominant narratives about Syria?
11: Well, I've been covering conflict for many years in places like Afghanistan and Iraq and Yemen. And, you know, usually the story that I would come across was one of devastation, often meeting people in the worst moments of their lives after an airstrike or after some atrocity. And I was reporting in Syria right after the uprising against the dictator Bashar al-Assad started in 2011. And at that point, you know, it was very similar. I was going into towns and villages and seeing some really horrendous massacres being committed by the government. But in the midst of that, I heard this story of a town called Manbij, which was not a town that I had heard of before. And I, in fact, it's not very well known within Syria before 2011. And I'd heard that here, people in this town had managed to overthrow the dictator just in that city and were attempting to create a democracy from scratch. So that was a really surprising and striking thing that I'd come across, because in these conflict scenarios, you usually hear about devastation, not about acts of construction. So that's what got me started on this book.
10: So early in the book, you immerse us in the world of the Euphrates villages through Ibrahim Kassem and the village of Little Hyena. What did you want readers to understand about this agrarian Syrian society before war and revolution overtook it?
11: So Ibrahim is, when we meet him in the beginning of the book, he's a teenager who lives in this small village on the Euphrates River. And the world that he comes from, or really the world of his parents and grandparents, was one of, on the one hand, a lot of poverty, but on the other hand, also a kind of communal spirit where people were able to band together to, almost like the Amish, they would come together to build houses, for instance, for each other. They had these village-wide weddings. It was rich in community, even if not rich in material goods. And so looking into Ibrahim's story, and this really the story is about the way he falls in love with the girl next door named Samira. But that his story I was interested in because it's a little bit of a window into pre-modern Syria before the rise of the Ba'ath Party, which is the party that controlled Syria for over 50 years with the two dictators, Hafez al-Assad and Bashar al-Assad. So kind of we get a window into what life was like before and what are some of the changes that the Ba'ath Party brought onto the countryside in places like Little Hyena.
10: Describe it a little bit more, because it's almost idyllic. And yet it was also a place that had already experienced a fair amount of oppression due to feudal land ownership that came from the French mandate, and before that, the Ottoman Empire.
11: Yeah, so these villages along the Euphrates, they were settled in the 19th century, early 20th century. And for a while, people were subsistence farmers. Then with the rise of colonialism, and with the French in particular, they allied with certain individuals who managed to take over most of this land. So you got the rise in the early 20th century, the rise of these big feudal plantations. Many people, many peasants were forced into servitude to work for these big feudal lords. In fact, at some point, in the hundreds of villages that dot the both sides of the Euphrates, you had maybe three or four people owning all of the land and tens of thousands of people working for them. So it was a system of pretty extreme inequality and a system of oppression. These feudal lords conspired to try to keep schools out of these villages. They did not want the peasants to learn, to be educated, or to get ideas about equality. So that background is important because in the 50s and 60s, when the Ba'ath Party came to power in Syria, one of the ways they did so was by breaking up the big feudal plantations and redistributing land to everybody. So one of their slogans was "land for he who tills it." Basically, everyone should have a right to a piece of land for themselves and for their family. This proved to be economically really important because it lifted millions of people out of poverty and created essentially a middle class. And some people got land and their children moved to the cities and became, you know, went to university, became teachers, became white collar workers. So that was all under the rule of Hafez al-Assad, who came to power in 1970. So you had the rise of a middle class as a result.
10: So the Ba'ath Party, which means Renaissance, is that right?
11: That's right.
10: Came in and brought such material gains as you just spoke about. And the people welcomed that in. But there was a bargain that was involved with that. What was that bargain?
11: So on the one hand, people were for the first time able to have some economic opportunity. And the Ba'ath Party also restricted the free market to an extent. So they established like something like a welfare state, basically, so that very poor farmers could get seeds at subsidized prices. A lot of basic foodstuffs were subsidized, especially bread, fuel. Healthcare was free for the poorest people. You can go to university and have a guaranteed job. If you studied education, for example, you'd be guaranteed a job as a teacher. So there was a welfare state in place. So in exchange for this sort of economic security, however, on the other hand, people had to surrender any form of political rights. So all political association, independent political association was banned. Political parties that weren't rubber stamped by the regime were outlawed. There was no freedom of speech, no freedom of assembly. So this bargain between some economic rights in exchange for zero political rights, that's a story not just of Syria, but across the Middle East. Iraq and Egypt and Libya all had similar versions of this bargain in place.
10: And say a little bit more about why that is so pervasive. Where does that come from?
11: Well, in coming out of the colonial era, which is in the 40s and 50s, all these newly independent Arab states were deeply unequal places. And just as I mentioned in Syria, you had versions of feudalism. You had situations where a small number of people controlled almost all of the wealth in society, owned almost all of the land. And there was various political movements, left-wing movements like the Ba'ath Party or the Arab nationalists, the communists. There's various different strains of movements that emerged to try to address this question of inequality. And often what happened was that the parties that did so were fundamentally undemocratic themselves. And so they saw themselves as the vanguard, or sort of saw themselves as the people who were going to lift Syria, for instance, from the depths of poverty. But they weren't willing to surrender any power themselves in the process. And so that's why you got this situation where all these dictatorships started to emerge as a result. These dictatorships emerged because, on the one hand, these parties cultivated a popular base among the poor, right? By basically making life easier for the poor and giving an avenue for people to have social mobility. But on the other hand, they didn't want to surrender their own powers. So you had this social contract emerge across several different countries at the same time.
10: And what is the what was the psychological impact of that contract on the people that you talk about in this book?
11: Well, that's a good question. I think that on the one hand, people had the expectation that if you work hard, keep your head down, and play by the rules, that you can expect a better life for your children than you had. One of the characters in the book, Abul Os, and his father's generation would talk about life as if it was a perpetual motion machine, and the idea that life will just keep getting better if we just work hard and play by the rules. On the other hand, there was a kind of internalized fear or even terror I think people had because of the understanding that there was no political rights whatsoever. So people understood, they had like censored themselves. They understood not to talk aloud about the government ever or about government policies. There's always suspicion that people, your neighbors might be spying on you. It's a popular saying among Syrians that the walls have ears. So even in the privacy of one's home at the dinner table, a mother would shush her child if the child started asking too many questions about politics. So it was this kind of almost contradictory psyche that people had. On the one hand, they're hoping that they just kept their heads down and played by the rules that life will get better. And it did get better for people, by the way, at least economically. On the other hand, they were very careful not to express political opinions.
10: You describe how corruption became embedded in everyday life under Assad, even as the state still claimed to represent equality and modernization. How did that happen? And talk about the link between lack of democracy and corruption.
11: Yeah, and you know, you had this party that controlled the state and made all the decisions. And often to be able to get, so I said before that if you went to university and studied education, for example, you'd be guaranteed a teacher's job upon graduation. But where you got the job and how long you had to wait until the job became open, those were all up to the bureaucracy. So there was this kind of lumbering bureaucracy in place. And sometimes you would have to, if you wanted to have a posting near your hometown, for instance, you might have to bribe an official to do so. As time went on and bureaucracy grew more entrenched, it became a very powerful actor in people's lives. And people who themselves entered the bureaucracy saw it as a means to enrich themselves. And civil servants were very poorly paid, by the way, in Syria. So that was also another incentive for bribery. So pretty much to get anything done with the official system, you had to pay bribes. So if you had connections, which in Arabic is called wasta, if you had connections, that was the main way you could accomplish anything in Syrian society. And that, you know, this is a reflection of the lack, underlying lack of democracy in the society.
10: If you've just joined Writer's Voice, we're talking with Anand Gopal about his book, Days of Love and Rage. It is a sweeping and profound examination of the revolutionary movement in Syria and what happened to it. So the action moves from the rural area to the city, Manbij, when a dam is built. And I mean, my heart just broke in reading about this. Talk about what happened to this beautiful, idyllic little place, a little hyena, and why did it happen? And what was the experience of the people when it did?
11: So this scene or this chapter, which opens the book, takes place in the late 1990s. And it's from the point of view of Ibrahim, who's a farmer, teenager and farmer. And at this point, there's a transition in power because Hafez al-Assad, after having ruled for 30 years, passes away and his son, Bashar al-Assad, takes power. And there's a push around the country to, quote unquote, modernize things. There is a sense that there's a lumbering bureaucracy, that the economy is flagging. And so part of the push to modernize meant to do things like bring electricity or more consistent electricity to rural hamlets. And so there's a decision to erect a dam on the Euphrates. And government officials come to the village of Little Hyena and tell people, look, we're going to put up a dam. But nobody really believes it, partly maybe because they didn't want to, and partly because they're just accustomed to not really believing the authorities in general. Some people nonetheless decide to leave, but many stay. And Ibrahim's family is one of those that stays. And they actually almost willfully ignored the signs that the dam is going up until the day that the dam actually goes up. And Ibrahim finds out because the water in the Euphrates stops flowing and it starts to rise up the hillside towards their village. And so he sees the home and the community that he grew up in slowly succumb to the water. And in the end, he and many others who live there end up dispersed around the country. Now, Ibrahim ends up moving with his family to Manbij, which is the nearest big city, and basically starting over from there.
10: And so what was life like for the young people in Manbij in the 1990s and early 2000s?
11: Manbij is, before 2011, it was a city of about 150,000 people. It's an hour or so from Aleppo. Aleppo is the largest city and most important city in the country. So Manbij was really kind of a satellite town of this much bigger city. And it's an out-of-the-way place. Most Syrians don't know much about it. The city doesn't have much industry. There's a lot of poverty in the city. A lot of youth who are living there in the 1990s and the 2000s are coming of age at a time when the social mobility that had been on offer for their parents' generation was no longer the case. So the parents' generation could work hard and play by the rules and expect something better for their children. But now that wasn't so much the case. And the reason for that is because Bashar al-Assad, the son of Hafez, who takes power in 2000, tries to modernize the economy by undertaking a series of economic reforms, mostly along the lines of privatization and ending subsidies. So ending the fuel subsidy, cutting public health care, you know, ending the system of guaranteed employment for education majors in universities. So in all these ways, the social safety net begins to get slashed. And so if you're coming of age in the 90s or the 2000s, you don't really have the ability to support yourself the way that your parents did. And all of a sudden people find it much harder to make ends meet. So a lot of people, Ibrahim included, end up having to leave the city and work as day laborers or migrant workers, sometimes in other parts of the country or increasingly in other countries. So in Lebanon or in Jordan, where there's just massive armies of semi-employed laborers from cities like Minbij who show up every day at a muster zone hoping to get work at a construction site. And some days they get work and some days they don't.
10: And some days they get work, but they don't get paid.
11: Exactly. And because they are a kind of semi-official informal labor, immigrant labor in places like Lebanon, they don't have any rights. They can't form unions. They're in many ways extremely vulnerable. And so they get preyed on by unscrupulous employers.
10: You know, I remember when Bashar al-Assad came into power, you know, took over from his father after his father died. And I remember how the Western press lauded him as a reformer, as a Democrat. But in fact, what he was a neoliberal. What you describe is, you know, the kind of austerity program, World Bank type of austerity program that was ushered in by neoliberalism. So while this book focuses very much on the local people, it does not shy away from talking about the larger forces that impacted that. And talk about how neoliberalism came to Syria and why. What are those connections? And by the way, also link this to the betrayal of the Palestinian people, because there was just an increasing gulf between the promises of the regime and the reality.
11: Yeah, that's all excellent points. I mean, so to start with the neoliberalism part of it, what I'm describing here in this book and what happens in Syria, of course, this is a story around the world. First, in the 70s and 80s in the Western world, you have the gutting of welfare states, privatization, destruction of unions. That comes to the Arab world by the 1990s. And why it comes there then, particularly is in Syria, the tax base for supporting the welfare state wasn't sufficient enough. And so there was aid that was coming in from the Soviet Union, but then the Soviet Union collapsed in 1991. And then there was an effort to try to use oil, because there are some oil and gas fields in Syria in the east, but oil prices were pretty low in the late 90s. So as a result, Assad decided that the only way forward was to try to cut. And that's not just the story of Assad. That's Hosni Mubarak in Egypt. That's Ben Ali, the dictator of Tunisia. This is the story across many Arab countries, that there was a wholesale destruction of the welfare state. And the result of that was a massive yawning inequality. So a kind of inequality that the previous generation of dictators had addressed to some extent was now opening up to levels not seen since the days of feudalism. And you have millions of people who are unmoored from their homes and cast out as migrant workers. So it's a massive social dislocation that takes place as a result of these neoliberal policies. Just to go back to the Palestinian question, one of the ways in which the Assad regime, especially the father, tried to legitimize his rule, one way was through this welfare state. And another important, equally important way was to portray Syria as an ally to the broader Arab cause, and especially the Palestinian cause. But in practice, what happened was, this is, as you said, this was all just rhetoric. The Syrian regime, the Assad regime, always tried to use and manipulate Palestinians to further its own ends. Famous example in the late 70s, where the Syrian forces supported a massacre of Palestinians in a refugee camp in Lebanon. And then in the 1980s, during the war in Lebanon and the war between Israel and the Palestinians, the Syrian regime tried its best to manipulate Palestinian factions, put them against each other, arrested Palestinians, and proved in practice no ally of the Palestinians at all. And so this continued with Bashar al-Assad, where on the one hand, they would give the verbiage of being in solidarity with Palestinians, but in practice were not. And I think what Bashar al-Assad was really looking for was a rapprochement with the West. And that was through the kind of embrace of neoliberalism, was through keeping the Palestinian question kind of on a back burner and rhetorically supporting it, but not actually doing anything substantively for it. And I think as a result, in the West, people saw Bashar al-Assad as a great reformer. And, you know, he's a doctor, he's an ophthalmologist, he wears a suit and tie, he speaks eloquently. His wife, Asma al-Assad, was subject of fawning profiles in Vanity Fair and elsewhere. So they really cut the figure of these progressive liberal types that people invested a lot of hope in.
10: I mean, of course, most of this book really does take place after the Arab Spring, but I think this, you know, laying the groundwork is so important for an understanding of why the Arab Spring came about and also why it failed, you know, through the lens of Syria. One of the reasons was an environmental crisis, the devastating drought of 2010 to 2011. What was the impact of climate change, and of course, along with this, economic neoliberalization, on creating the conditions for the Arab Spring?
11: Yeah, you really had several factors at once. There was this historic drought that took place in the late years of 2008, 9, 10, which forced a mass migration from the countryside to the cities. And that secondly, you had the neoliberal economic policies, which did the same, also forced a migration to the cities. And in both of them resulted in, especially the major cities like Damascus and Aleppo, you had these, they were just ringed by these shanty towns, ringed by these informal settlements or newer settlements where people were much poorer and were just not even a generation removed from living in the country. The third important factor, I'd say, is the global financial crash of 2008, which had all sorts of repercussions in Syria and around the Arab world. It brought food prices way high. So it was a perfect storm of these events. But, you know, it's important to keep in mind, you know, Syria at 2011, Syria had been under dictatorship for about 41 years at that point. Why did people rise up in 2011 and not 2001 or 91 or 81? It's because for the longest time, there was this social contract in place or compact where you had some economic rights but surrendered political rights. But now, with the neoliberalization and with the ecological crises, no economic security, and you still had no political rights. So with neither, that was the basis of the uprising in 2011 across the Arab world.
10: And just to go back for a minute, it was not the first uprising, however. I mean, it was the first uprising, but there were revolutionary organizations that were operating before that. And one of the most interesting figures you talk about is Hassan Nefi, who is a striking figure because it was the betrayal of the Ba'athist proclamations for equality and justice that led him to become a rebel and a poet. Actually, he was a poet beforehand. A really striking figure. Manbij was a city of poets. So tell us about Hassan and, you know, what role he plays in this book.
11: So in the 70s and 80s, there was a small movement that opposed the regime. As I said before, most people were at the very least acquiescent to the regime because of this social contract. But there were a small number of people, almost all entirely intellectuals, who had opposed the regime and doing so at extraordinary risk, but because any kind of political opposition was a capital punishment in Syria at the time. So you had two types of oppositionists. You had right-wing oppositionists, which were mostly grouped into the Muslim Brotherhood, and then you had left-wing oppositionists, which were in various tiny left-wing parties. And so Hassan al-Naifi was an example of the latter, of a left-wing oppositionist. He's a poet and a kind of gifted budding scholar from Imbij. He ends up in Aleppo University in the early 80s, where he lives this double life. On the one hand, he publishes a book of poetry and is able to attract some renown on campus as a published author, and has this sort of burgeoning public life, and people expect him to go on to become a professor. On the other hand, he's part of a secret underground movement that is opposing the regime, opposing it because of the lack of political rights, lack of equality, and also for Hassan, especially opposing it because of what he sees as the regime's betrayal of the Palestinian cause. So his opposition takes the form of ferrying newspapers to various activist underground newspapers and putting up flyers denouncing the regime. He gets caught in 1986 and ends up in prison for 15 years, and ends up not just in prison, but in some of the worst prisons on earth. He goes through a series of them, suffers really horrific torture, and finally winds up in this prison of Palmyra, which is one of the most notorious prisons anywhere. And you know, through the story, as it's told in the book, is partly about how he endures prison, what he learns through prison. And he's somebody who discovers Hegel, actually, the philosopher Hegel, while he's in prison, and draws strength from Hegel's theories of history about how everything that happens is headed towards, or history is headed towards, some kind of final purpose. And he sees himself as taking part in that, and gives him, surprisingly to me, gives him some strength to endure what he endures, and is released in 2000. And he becomes important later after the revolution because of the experiences he has as an underground activist and as a survivor of the prison system.
10: Anand Gopal. Stay tuned for more of our conversation after the break.

0: imperialism, Western imperialism, Turkish imperialism, still harbor deep wellspring of love for dignity and democracy. So now we've arrived at the Arab Spring in 2011. It triggers not only a political rebellion, but a transformation in what people believed was possible. Can you talk about that psychological shift that leads to revolutionary action and the experience of collective action, which kind of harkens back to what you spoke about in the beginning, how, you know, Syrian society, rural society was founded on collective action, people working together. So tie those threads together for us.
1: Yeah, that's a very good point. I think people had, let's say coming into 2011, everyone carried with them a private sense that things were deeply wrong in their society, but people were afraid to voice it, even to their loved ones. In Membij, so protests start in Syria in March 2011, and they're starting because they're copying protests that took place in Egypt and in Tunisia and Libya. Protests start in Membij, April 2011, and it's just a few dozen people who go out and risk shouting in favor of, at that point, just in favor of, or in honor of the martyrs, the people who had been killed in the protests in other parts of Syria. They weren't even calling for revolution. They weren't calling for democracy. They weren't calling for any of these things. But they were brutalized by the security forces and in some cases imprisoned and tortured pretty horrifically. In the process of that, there is this kind of awakening in which individuals begin to realize that their private feelings, which they've harbored for so long about the iniquities around them, are shared by so many people. And there was a real strength in discovering that. And there was a strength in the kind of collective forms of organizing that they undertook, which, yes, as you say, has deep residues in their lives and in their history. Many of the revolutionaries were one generation removed from the countryside, as I said before. So they had been people who had been pushed to the cities because of economic dislocation. And so there's still a residue of the memory of a more communal way of living that they had. So that certainly was important. And this gets refracted through organizing into a political vision. And people had went through, and the book goes through several characters who go through this process of awakening. And for everyone, it's slightly different. I'll give an example. There's one of the characters, his name is Mina, who was not somebody who's very political, but saw her brother get involved in the protests and get tortured very badly. And this awakened something in her. And she realizes that her whole life, she had been thinking about the iniquities around her as a kind of misfortune. You know, this is just bad luck. This is just what happens. There's nothing you can do about it because luck is luck, right? But she begins to see through really interrogating her brother's experience, she begins to understand it not as misfortune, but as injustice. And injustice is different than misfortune because with injustice is always the possibility of an alternative, the possibility of another way of living. So she begins to reframe a lot of the terrible things she has witnessed living under a dictatorship as not inevitable or just a question of luck, but as somehow factitious or as the result of human design. And it could be otherwise. And that, though, could seem obvious to us from looking outside at a dictatorship, but for people who live within such a system, I think it's a powerful moment for them. And her break with that leads her to becoming herself a revolutionary.
0: And so you have this organized in four books. Book three is The Republic. It's the heart of the book, I think, politically and philosophically. Tell us about the revolutionary youth movement. Tell us about the RYM and this extraordinary experiment in self-government that emerged after Assad's authority collapsed.
1: So by mid-2012, the city of Membij had been under protest for about a year and a half, and so had the country, right? And the Syrian regime was realizing that it was embattled and could not defend all the little towns and cities or maintain power in all the little towns and cities simultaneously. So they withdrew from the city of Membij, making it the largest city in the country that was completely free of a government presence. What that meant is that overnight, the protesters were now facing a situation in which they had to

0: to run the city. Before they were just protesting against this government. Now all of a sudden the city was theirs. There was just prosaic questions like, how do I keep the streetlights on and schools open and hospitals running? These kinds of questions confronted protesters. And when I say protesters, I mean just ordinary people from all walks of life who have no background in thinking about how do we run a city of 150,000 or 200,000 people. So the protesters, or some subset of them, form what they call the Revolutionary Council, which becomes the de facto government of the city. At the same time, there's other political formations that are starting to bubble up. In a country where all political association, independent political association, was banned for 50 years, or for 40 years, sorry, you all of a sudden had these groups called assemblies. These were just different political organizations that emerged. Some of them were incipient political parties. Some of them were debating clubs. There were conservative ones, left-wing ones, everything in between. And one of these assemblies was the Revolutionary Youth Movement. And they really saw their role as trying to make sure that the Revolutionary Council, that's the leaders of the city, and revolutionaries in general, stay true to the principles of the uprising. So they were saw themselves as guardians of the ethos of the revolution, and the principles of the revolution at that point were freedom and dignity. So how do we have a government that ensures freedom and ensures dignity for all of its citizens? That was the self-appointed task of these kids, and they were kids. I mean, most of them were 18 or 19 in the Revolutionary Youth Movement. They end up becoming a pretty important political actor in the subsequent months.
1: So this was really fascinating to read in this book, Days of Love and Rage, Anand Gopal, how seriously ordinary people grappled with democracy under what were really difficult conditions. Talk about the barriers that they faced, the kinds of nitty-gritty, discussions that they had, the way they did grapple with elections, bread distribution, public accountability, and governance in general.
0: Well, the first immediate challenge was that the Syrian regime was continuing to bomb the city, even though it was liberated. So there was airstrikes happening all the time. But that was a problem from without. But from within, all sorts of new problems emerged. And I said that one of the core principles of the revolution was the question of freedom. And that seemed simple when everyone is on the same side of the barricades and they're opposing the dictator. Everyone wanted freedom. But the moment now the dictator's gone and they're running a society themselves, the question emerges, well, what does freedom mean? Right? Because freedom is a pretty vague term. It can mean a lot of things. Personal freedom, economic freedom, collective freedom. There's all sorts of different ways of understanding freedom. And pretty quickly, different currents emerge in the city, right? So there's one current that says freedom means freedom of speech, freedom of assembly, freedom of markets. Basically means freedom means being left alone by authorities. And that was, broadly speaking, the vision articulated by both the revolutionary leadership of the city, that's the Revolutionary Council, and the merchants and the more wealthier segments of society. On the other hand, you had poorer, more working class elements of society who said, well, freedom of speech and freedom of assembly are really vital for sure, but freedom of markets, we're not so sure, because there was a economic crisis in the city at the time. On the one hand, the price of basic foodstuffs, the price of bread was skyrocketing. Fuel was extremely expensive. Also, because Membij was liberated, Syrians from around the country were fleeing bombings and coming to Syria and living as displaced people. So you had the population almost double very quickly, which meant that rents skyrocketed, which meant that a lot of services were strained. And so what you essentially began to have was an affordability crisis. So there was calls for some kind of restriction or constraint on an untrammeled free market, maybe price controls for basic foodstuffs, rent controls so that people can afford shelter. There was calls for more progressive taxation for the wealthy to pay their fair share. So this became a burgeoning and quite strident debate within the city. And these debates played out on the pages of these newspapers. So, by the way, under the dictatorship, there was just a couple of state-run newspapers. But once the dictatorship was overthrown in Membiş, you had a kind of explosion of periodicals from left-wing newspapers to conservative papers, and you people who had no prior training in journalism or in media were making papers and InDesign and printing it or mimeographing it and handing it out on street corners. So it was a real flourishing of the written word and of expression. So on the pages of these newspapers and in public debates, public forums, and in the governing structures of the city itself, there was these debates about what is the purpose of a polity? Is it what version of freedom should we aspire to?
1: So there were really class issues that began to undermine the solidarity of the revolution.
0: That's right, exactly. Class issues and the question of class became central to it. And what it exposed is that, and this is not just the case here in Membiş, I think there's versions of this across the Arab Spring, that on the surface there's a broad unanimity against dictatorship, but underneath that there are deep class divisions and there are different visions of what a good life is or what a polity should be for. And often the divide comes down to class divisions, and that's exactly what happened here.
1: So, in response to some of the breakdown in governance in many ways that came about because of the internal contradictions of this revolutionary republic in Syria and Manbij, you began to have an Islamic revival. And it plays a kind of complicated role. You portray this revival not simply as fanaticism, but as a response to these contradictions in the Republic. What role did they play initially, and what happened?
0: So with this class divide and with the affordability crisis, there was some individuals, some of whom, by the way, came from outside the city and who weren't even Syrians. They were from other Arab countries who began to provide a story or an explanation for why these divisions took place. And their story was, well, the people who run this city are elites. They're out of touch. These merchants, these traders are all out of touch with what ordinary people need. And actually, they're drawing their ideas from the West, from a foreign culture to us. All this talk about freedom and rights, well, that's just a way of them pursuing their own interests. And we don't need to appeal to or use their language or their way of thinking about things. We have our own traditions in our own country, in our own region, that we can look back to see a better way to address the problem of affordability. And that tradition, these people said, was the tradition of Islam, and in particular, the traditions as embodied by the early generations after the time of the Prophet. And, you know, they presented these elaborate cases of instances in the early Islamic history where there was no rich and poor, so they claimed. There was no crime. It was a kind of utopian society. And they said that we can get back to that. You know, so what this kind of Islamic revivalism, what they were doing is really trying to address this worldly problems, problems of that people are facing in their daily life by appealing to tradition, by appealing to a version of Islam that they said was the one that could deliver them from wants and anxieties. And so another way of looking at it is they waged a populist campaign against who they claimed was a liberal elite. And they did use that phrase, liberal elite. And slowly, as the economic crisis grew, and one thing I haven't mentioned is there's also crime was spiraling out of control at this point too. So people were wanting economic security and physical security. And slowly, just in the ones and twos at first, but then increasingly people began to gravitate towards the message of the Islamists, and in particular, poorer and working class people who were losing the most in the democratic experiment were the ones who were gravitating towards this message.
1: So, in a way, they were gravitating toward a similar kind of bargain that the Baathists had originally promised.
0: That's an astute point. Yes, that's exactly right.
1: So, by the end of the book, the revolutionary experiment has collapsed institutionally, but you insist that it was real, that it mattered. What do you hope readers understand about those moments when ordinary Syrians experienced solidarity, equality, democratic participation, collective possibility, even though the Republic ultimately failed?
0: Well, one of the most remarkable things I realized in researching this and talking to all the people in the story was that, they built a democracy for 18 months, and not just democracy, but a kind of radical democracy in the sense that it was looking for alternative ways of giving ordinary people a voice, ordinary people power over their lives. But they did so not because they had read any particular theorist or any books, nor were there NGOs who had come and given them training on democracy, none of that. It was all emerged from them in a way. And I think there's a deeper lesson there in that it shows that people are naturally political in the sense, political here means in the sense of coming together collectively to solve problems in their lives. And that when looked at in this way, then you can look at all the ways in which people's political nature is stifled by institutions that are perhaps, oppressive and inequitable. And that's not just in the Syrian society. I think there's a lot of lessons that the book gestures towards for other contexts in here in the United States or elsewhere. So I think the fact that this emerges from a people that had no experience in democracy and had no experience really in political activities is a remarkable thing that we should try to wrap our heads around.
1: Yes, but before we get to that, because I think that was some of the most moving parts of the book at the end, you resist a kind of fatalism about the failure of this republic. You actually say it wasn't doomed from the beginning, although I think many people can assume that, that different choices or circumstances might have produced different outcomes. Why is the idea of historical contingency so important to this book?
0: Because I think, even in looking at the story, a lot of this stuff couldn't have been predicted at the outset, and there were just so many different factors that pushed things in one direction or another. I mean, even as an example, in the case of Membij, the story of how the Islamists were able to grow strong, I mean, I laid out a kind of structural analysis of how that happened, but there's also a human story there, which hinges on the personalities of certain individuals. And one of the characters in the book, named Abdul Hadi, somebody who starts off as a secular Democrat who, risks his life and for democracy, he slowly gets disillusioned by the inequalities he witnesses in the revolution. And at the same time, he's somebody who comes from a poorer background and has suffered a lifetime of slights and humiliations at the behest of some of his more well-heeled friends. And those humiliations and slights fester within him. And the combination of the two, combination of his own personal history, his own maybe his own character and personality on the one hand, and the broader political developments that he's witnessing, leads him in a pretty, to me, very surprising direction, which is once a secular Democrat, he gravitates towards ISIS. And he really becomes instrumental in helping ISIS take over the city. And it's unclear would ISIS have done so without his presence? I don't know. So that's like to speak of contingency. This is the fact that this one person and his particular nature and his particular history mattered so much. So yeah, I think contingency is really important in the story of a revolution. It's partly why I wanted to tell the story in this way, because to really get at what happened, one has to get to the personalities and to all of the chance encounters and the surprising turns of events that happen that you can only do if you go granularly.
1: And that has some bearing on the whole issue of hope. The book ends with the fall of the regime in 2024. I think it came as a surprise to a whole lot of people. I mean, talk about chance. Maybe somebody else could see the accrual of all different kinds of contingencies that finally led. I mean, for example, the Russian war in Ukraine meant that Russia no longer supported the regime, which was very important. And Iran itself was another supporter of the regime. Iran was having its own problems, as the same problems it's having today, only a more intensified form. So those are contingencies as well. And it leads you into a discussion of revolutionary tradition, which you tie to a certain kind of hope. Talk about what you mean by hope and how that is connected to a certain way of responding to risk.
0: Yeah, I think it's sometimes tempting to think of hope like an emotion. It's something that you have at a given moment. I feel hope at this moment, or I don't feel hope. Emotions pass through you. given the circumstances. But there's another way of looking at hope. And the reason I was trying to interrogate this question of hope is because of the characters who went through this upheaval and they saw the heights of this democratic experiment and saw the lows of having it fail and ending up in another dictatorship of ISIS. And then, as you say, kind of remarkably and unpredictably, end up seeing it all really ultimately be vindicated in the sense that Assad falls somehow years later. So I was interested in like how did some people, Oday is one of the characters I was focusing on, you know, how did he maintain hope throughout all these ups and downs and these very, very, very dark moments? And yes, if we think about hope as an emotion, then it's not helpful to understanding that. But if we think of hope as a trait of character, in trait of characters we tend to think of as more stable than emotions, then maybe we can make sense of this. And here I'm kind of drawing on Aristotle when he talks about character traits and how, for example, you could be courageous or you could be reckless or you can be a coward. These are three different versions of the same kind of character trait. You know, if there's a house on fire and there's a child inside the house and you run in, even though there's a certain chance you will be killed, the child will be killed, that's probably reckless. If you don't run in at all, it's cowardly. But if you run in, even though there's a chance you might be harmed, but there's also a chance you can save the child, then that would be courageous. So being open to risk in that sense is courageous. But I think similarly for hope, having a disposition in which you're able to be okay with vulnerability, here is a sense of things may go wrong, things go very badly. You can live with that. On the one hand, you don't get sort of swallowed by that. And on the other hand, you don't just ignore it completely. But if you kind of right in the middle and you learn to live with it and still act in a way that tries to move towards the thing you're wanting to go for, in this case, revolution, I think that would be the virtue of hope, in my opinion. And so I think some of the characters in this book exhibited that virtue. And they also recognize in doing so that maybe the prospects of victory are sometimes dim for yourself, but you can pass on lessons you've learned to a younger generation, for instance. And if you do that consistently, you can have something like a revolutionary tradition, which, you know, the first generation of the uprising in Syria was 2011. We're now 15 years later. There are still political movements in Syria against the new rulers, and some of them do draw upon lessons learned positively and negatively from the previous generation. That is something like a revolutionary tradition. And I think that having that in mind can sort of widen the ambit in terms of thinking about what's possible for Syria in the future.
1: And what's possible for all of us who are dealing with authoritarianism or dealing with extractive predatory capitalism that is threatening to destroy our world. You know, I this is what really spoke to me, that hope is, as you call it, a willingness, or as I guess as Oday called it, a willingness to remain open to the world despite danger and uncertainty, that it's, yeah, not a feeling, but a way of being, a choice.
0: Yeah, absolutely. And I think, you know, if we look around the world today, I think there's a lot we can despair in. Wars, ecological catastrophe, capitalism is just running away and getting worse and worse for most people. And so there's a lot we can despair in. And sometimes it's appropriate, I think, to feel despair. But to remain open to the world, as Day says, would be to be realistic about all the terrible things we see, to not pretend it's not there, but still keep our eyes peeled for moments of possibility where forms of resistance are possible or different forms of political agency are possible. But keeping our eyes open, it means being open to the world and not succumbing to the despair.
1: Well, it is a beautiful book, beautifully written book with just many lyrical passages, a book that not only teaches the mind, but also the heart. Days of Love and Rage. Anand Gopal, it's just been great to talk with you about this book, and I wish you much success with it.
0: Thank you so much. This has been a lot of fun.
1: Anand Gopal has written for numerous publications, including The New Yorker, The Wall Street Journal, Harper's, and The Nation. Go to writersvoice.net for a link to an excerpt from his book, Days of Love and Rage.

0: We have a few minutes left in today's show, so as is customary on Writer's Voice, let's fill them with some poetry. Jalaluddin Rumi was born in 1207 in what is now Afghanistan, but fled that country with his family when the Mongol invasion threatened. He was a refugee who became an immigrant, like so many people from that region today. Yet, Rumi's poetry is inspired fundamentally by love and a deep appreciation of friendship and the natural world. This one is The Ocean Moving All Night. Stay with us. Don't sink to the bottom like a fish going to sleep. Be with the ocean moving steadily all night, not scattered like a rainstorm. The spring we're looking for is somewhere in this murkiness. See the night lights up there traveling together, the candle awake in its gold dish. Don't slide into the cracks of ground like spilled mercury. When the full moon comes out, look around. And here's one of my very favorites. It's just a quatrain, really, number 494. Someone who goes with half a loaf of bread to a small place that fits like a nest around him. Someone who wants no more, who's not himself longed for by anyone else. He is a letter to everyone. You open it. It says, live. Those were poems from the book Open Secret, Versions of Rumi, collected by John Moyne and Coleman Barks. That's it this week for Writer's Voice. 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It really helps to spread the word about the show. I'm Francesca Rhiannon.
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not hustle no rock and roll, unless your name's Brewster, cause Brewster's a punk. Three. Parents let go cause it's magic in the air, criticizing rap shows you're out of order. 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A dry camera roll system is now set, fly around the store under Daisy Productions. It stands for the inner sound, y'all, in your Quebec, that the action's not a trick, but show me the fun.

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3: 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It's that liquid drum and bass show, getting your juices flowing. I'm your host, DJ Thumpa Lee. Kicking this week's anticipation off with Moonlight Serenade by Glenn Miller and his orchestra, going way back to 1943. If you can remember that, you're old. And the first song of Liquid we got lined up for you on the deck is Departure by Kodama. 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

We started the show off with Moonlight Serenade by Glenn Miller and his orchestra, going back to 1943, Departure by Kodama, Take Me by Shotik and Mesos, and that last song was Front to Back by Duo Science, and the next song we got for you is Cycles by Tremor.

Christ, Fluids. We just heard Cycles by Tremor, Prometheus by Deeper Connection. That last song was Blooming by Promenade. 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KACR in Alameda, California, 91.1 WGDR in Plainfield, Vermont, 91.7 WGDH in Hardwick, Vermont, 89.9 WERU in Blue Hill, Maine, 95.5 WKFH in Elwood City, Pennsylvania, 100.1 WGOT in Gainesville, Florida, and 91.5 WOOL in Bellows Falls, Vermont. And the next song we got for you on the deck is Desert Rose by Inch M.

moist fluids. We just heard Desert Rose by Inch M, Cherry Blossom by Walkar, Summer Love Calling by Mystific, and that last song was Always You by Naz. And the next song we got for you is Amor Errado by Fernanda Porto, DJ Patife, and Mad Zoo.

Yes, dear friends, you're tuned into Moist Fluids, Liquid Drum and Bass, getting your juices flowing. That we just heard Amor Errado by Fernanda Porto, DJ Patife, and Madzu. Healing by Edlin and Benito Diablo, featuring Ella Hemmel. And that last song was Forever by Sola and Break. And that was the live rooftop sessions, bringing it back into Moonlight Serenade by Glenn Miller and his orchestra, where we started the whole hour off, going back to 1943. And we're going to let the song play out. And stay tuned after your station's top of the hour formal formalities, and we'll be right back with hour number two. And hey, thanks for listening.

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0: WGOTLP Gainesville. The GOAT would like to thank attorney Paul S. Rothstein for his support. Mr. Rothstein has over 40 years of experience serving clients in Gainesville in diverse areas of law, such as major injuries, civil litigation, child custody, and class action. His phone number, 376-7650. 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

Welcome back to hour number two of Moist Fluids. Kicking this hour off with Spiritual by John Coltrane live at the Village Vanguard. Back to 1968. We're going to kick off the second hour of Liquid with Smooth by Tian.

fluids, where we're taking the liquid drum and bass and slightly solidifying it. We started the second hour off with Spiritual by John Coltrane live at the Village Vanguard, Smooth by Tion, Welcome To by Bexlow, Sub Driver by DMR, and that last song was Sub Dub by Carabin. And the next song we got for you is Plain Jane by A$AP Ferg, and this is the Lewd remix.

do our law. Check you and me and do your job. Earth is the name. Ben Baller did the chain. Torn on for the watch. Prezi playing Jane. Yeah. Ride with the mob. Hum do our law. Check you and me and do your job. Earth is the name. Ben Baller did the chain. Torn on for the watch. Prezi playing Jane.

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Check you and me and do your job. Erg is the name. Pinballer did the chain. Torn off for the watch. Prezi playing James. Yeah. Ride with the mob. Hum do our law. 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Erg is the name. Pinballer did the chain. Torn off for the watch. Prezi playing James.

liquids. Liquid drum and bass. Getting slightly solidified. We just heard Plain Jane by A$AP Ferg, and that was the Lewd remix. Every Day by Remote Control and Bombsh. Don't You Want Me by Felix, and that was the Delta Heavy remix. Avalanche by Hybrid Minds, and that last song was Cut Me Down by Artino and Janet Live, and the local community radio stations that you are currently tuned into are 97.3 WHPW in Harpswell, Maine, 91.9 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in Elwood City, Pennsylvania, 100.1 WGOT in Gainesville, Florida, 91.5 WOOL in Bellows Falls, Vermont. Greetings to all y'all out there near Grants Pass, Medford, Oregon, and also in Kingston, New York. I don't know your radio stations, call letters, or numbers, but hey, I hear you're listening to me. And thus brings us to this week's Dose of Jungle. And we got a bunch of brand new tracks just for you. We're going to kick it off with Early Haze 96 by Deeper Connection.

Moist Fluids, getting our weekly dose of jungle out. We just heard Early Haze 96 by Deeper Connection, Glow by Overlook. The song fading out directly behind me is Tell Me by Deva, and we're going to continue on with the jungle. Next track is The Sandman by Sonido.

This concludes this week's anticipation of Moist Fluids. We just heard The Sandman by Sonido. The song directly behind me is Wanna Be Free by Ninos. This show has been produced and recorded here in lovely Girdwood, Alaska. For the Pacifica Radio Network, being broadcast on your local community radio station. Like to thank all y'all for tuning in, turning on, and dropping out with me. Be good to each other, love one another, inspire the best in each other. Keep smiling, spreading that positivity. And I'm just going to let this song play on out. And until next week, this is your DJ,

0: WGOTLP Gainesville, the GOAT, would like to thank attorney Paul S. Rothstein for his support. 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

Ah, yes, a classic from the Reagan era. Gosh. David Berwald and the other David. David and David is their name. Welcome to the Boomtown here on Fred's Endless Mixtape. That is leading off from the Boomtown Rats song, Trash Glam Baby, which is where we ended with things last hour. Welcome to Fred's Endless Mixtape here on 100.1 WGOT. It's where each song has something to do with the song before it. And we just keep rolling along and don't have any repeats. We are now, yes, in show or hour number 30. If you are keeping track. So, yes, welcome to the Boomtown. We could go with, Pink Floyd, Welcome to the Machine, something like that, maybe. I don't know. Now, let's go with something a little more obscure. This is REM from the album Document. This is Welcome to the Occupation.

Yeah, Dolly Parton, who appears on the new Beyonce album. That's 9 to 5. Of course, Welcome to the Occupation by R.E.M. 9 to 5, occupation, jobs, working, labor, etc. You get the idea that that's the connection. My name is Fred. You're listening to Fred's Endless Mixtape, where every song has something to do with the song before it, just like that example I just gave. And we would appreciate any help you can to keep this radio station on the air. Where else are you going to listen to Democracy Now! With Amy Goodman here in Gainesville? On the FM band and nowhere else. It's live every morning at 8 a.m. and it repeats at 1 p.m. Monday through Friday. And we can only do that with your help. I talked about Patreon in the last show. This week, I want to talk about a couple of the other online ways you can help. You can donate via Venmo at WGOT, the number 4, and then ever, WGOT forever. And Cash App is $WGOTLP. So, yeah, a couple ways you can do that online. Thank you in advance. Your donations help go a long way, no matter how small they may seem. Now we finish with Dolly Parton. Let's bring in Kenny Rogers with her, shall we? This Islands in the Stream here on Fred's Endless Mixtape 100.1 W.

What island would you like to visit? The Seychelles, personally. That's one of my favorites. Island in the Sun by Weezer, leading off from Islands in the Stream by Dolly and Kenny. And this is Fred's Endless Mixtape. And let's keep it with Weezer, shall we? From the Green Album, which is where I saw them perform for the first time at Coachella. They were touring that album back then. Let's go way back to the Blue Album, shall we? This is Undone, the Sweater Song. Here on Fred's Endless Mixtape, 100.1 WGOT.

Yes, more REM. It's from the Green album with a tune called Hair Shirt. Leading off from Undone, the sweater song. Get it? Sweaters and shirts and stuff like that. And shirts with hair on it. And now we move on to Pavement, talking about cutting your dang hair. I don't know. Yeah, it's Fred's Endless Mixtape.

0: I have one thing to say.
1: One thing.
0: You better work.
1: One thing to say from the most famous drag queen in the world, RuPaul and Supermodel, going back to the early 90s. You better work. That is here on Fred's Endless Mixtape. What is that leading off from? Yes, Pavement. Cut your hair. Pavement, runway. You get it. There's an airport similarity there somewhere. My name is Fred. You're listening to Fred's Endless Mixtape 100.1 WGOT. We are moving right along. And what do on the runway? We go round and round and round.

Anybody know what makes that little echoey raindroppy noise in that record? That one. That you just heard. Very strange, isn't it? Kenny Rogers, Love Will Turn You Around, from the film Six Pack, which the only thing I remember about that movie, Six Pack, is that it was like kids helping a pit crew of like, you know, race car guys. And the one line I remember is, where is he at? He's not in there trying to say to you come up with euphemisms for he's, you know, taking a leak, saying, oh, he's shaking the dew off his lily. That's the one line I remember from that movie. I don't know why. Just because. Before Love Will Turn You Around, we had Round and Round by Rat. And yeah, I talked about the runway in Round and Round leading from RuPaul. But there's another connection with Rat and RuPaul, because in the Rat video for Round and Round, Milton Berle is in that video because he's related to one of the members of the band, and he's dressed in drag in the video. So yeah, there you go. Another connection for you. All kinds of connections here on Fred's Endless Mixtape. One has to do something with the other. You get the idea. Like, you know, Love Will Turn Us Around and Autograph. Let's take you back to the hair days again. Turn up the radio. Here 100.1. Fred's Endless Mixtape. Tune it up.

Elvis Costello and the Attractions and Radio Radio. That song was critical of commercial radio way back when, and so people that ran radio stations were not big fans of it, and they lobbied Elvis Costello's record label to not have them perform that song on Saturday Night Live. So they launched into another song, and then suddenly Elvis Costello said, wait, wait, I'm sorry, ladies and gentlemen, and they played Radio Radio after all. You can see it on YouTube. It's a moment in SNL history that a lot of people will never forget. So that's going to about do it for this episode of the show. This is episode number 30, hour number 30. We call it Casual Friday for some reason. I don't know. I don't know why. Just because. Anyway, we were leaving with Radio Radio, so we're going to leave another radio song to the wind as we get on out of here. We'll see where we go from this one. This is Nirvana and a song called Radio Friendly Unit Shifter, from vinyl, no less. You can hear the crack of the vinyl. We'll see you next time on Fred's Endless Mixtape, 100.1 WGOT. This is noisy.

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Is it a bad thing to admit that I like the Tom Petty version of that better than the Grateful Dead? 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Friend of the Devil. Friend of the Devil leading off from the last song. This is Fred's Endless Mixtape. Every song has something to do with the song before it. So how do we explain this? What did we have before? We had Radio Friendly Unit Shifter by Nirvana ending off the last hour of the mixtape. Yes, Radio Friendly Unit Shifter, the Friend of the Devil. Get it? Doesn't have to be a title related. It could be artist related. Could be something else that the songs have in common. It could be anything. But they all have to have something to do with the song before it. What has something to do with the Grateful Dead, Friend of the Devil? Well, let's play another Devil song, shall we? From The Cult, from 1986's Electric, this is Lil Devil, here on Fred's Endless Mixtape.

Universe is an amalgamation of everything. Rules are not to be played by rebels. The story of never ending. Your introversion led you here. Intuition protected you along.

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1: Little Sims from her 2022 album, I Am Introvert. Kind of the closest thing to a title track from that one, Introvert. Little Sims leading off from Little Devil by The Cult. My name is Fred. You're listening to Fred's Endless Mixtape. Let's keep it Lil, shall we? Lil Yachty this time with Drive Me Crazy. Here on Fred's Endless Mixtape, 100.1 WGOT.

Toronto-based singer-songwriter Em Griner with a song called Valencia. She made an album called Business and Pleasure last year, which was modern yacht rock. And yeah, I dig it. I really, really love that album. Before that, speaking of yacht rock, Lil Yachty did Drive Me Crazy. You're listening to Fred's Endless Mixtape 100.1 WGOT. From Valencia to O Valencia, here are the Decemberists on the mixtape.

Christmas in April, May, it's not quite as good as Christmas in July, is it? Kate Bush, December Will Be Magic Again, leading off from the Decemberists with O Valencia. My name is Fred. You're listening to Fred's Endless Mixtape. Where do we go from here? December will be magic again. Magic. Magic. It's a kind of magic. It's Queen here on Fred's Endless Mixtape. It's a kind of magic.

Gainesville Zone, Patrick David Cook with Kinda Love. Rest in peace, Patrick. We lost him a couple years ago to cancer. Pat Cook, member of the band's My Friend Steve, Big White Undies. You may have heard of them back in the 90s era of Gainesville local music. That is a track called Kinda Love. And before that, Queen, title track from their 1985 album, A Kind of Magic. My name is Fred. You're listening to Fred's Endless Mixtape. Didn't really mean to bring things down there, but I guess I did. That's okay. Buzzcocks will pick us up from Kinda Love to Some Kinda Wonderful here on Fred's Endless Mixtape. Hit it!

The National Blood Buzz Ohio. That is from their fifth studio album, High Violet, going all the way back to 2010. And the National, man, I got to tell you, one of those revelatory bands. Once you see them live, you're an instant fan. The National, I put in that category. Also, Death Cab for Cutie, I put in that category. My Morning Jacket, I put in that category. And, of course, Radiohead. Along those lines, if you've ever seen any of those bands live, you can see the others and be equally floored. Of course, Blood Buzz Ohio, leading off from the Buzzcocks, Some Kind of Wonderful. You get the idea. It's the Endless Mixtape, where every song has something to do with the song before it. Blood Buzz Ohio, let's have Eardrum Buzz. Here's Wire. I'm Fred's Endless Mixtape, 100.1 WGR.

0: tune from what is probably my favorite U2 album, The Unforgettable Fire. That is a song called Wire, and before that, the band Wire did Eardrum Buzz. My name is Fred. You're listening to Fred's Endless Mixtape on 100.1 FM, and we are slowly wrapping this one up. That's going to about do it for this week's show. Thank you so much for listening. We are on hour number, 33? Is that possible? Yes, this is the 31. This is the 31st hour of Fred's Endless Mixtape. A Little Wonderful Magic is the title of the hour. That is the overall arching theme. And I leave you with Gainesville's own Wired Up. This is only for the braved ones. We'll see you next time, next week, whenever.
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